Antique get the high honors of opening up the Magpie tonight. They're joined there by the New York-based band Too Many Zoos. My name is S. You've tuned into the Magpie Show. We'll be here until 8 o'clock, bringing you all kinds of music from all around the world. We've got a great show lined up. We've got Daka Braka. We've got the Modelizzo Band. We've got a set of music from the 60s. We've got a set of music from the 20s, the 2020s, that is. We'll start off with the French-Venezuelan singer La Chica. This song is called Agua.

Music from Cambodian singer Rose Sarisotea. Shave Your Beard was the name of that tune. Comes from a great compilation of electric Cambodian music put together by the band Dengue Fever in 2001. Dengue Fever plays that kind of 60s Cambodia rock in a sort of updated style. Right before Rose, we heard from Si Hassan, a brother and sister duo from the great Diné Nation. They did a song called Drive. Si Hassan is Janeda and Clayton Benali. Janeda plays the bass and Clayton plays the drums. They have a great spare sound. Melissa Laveau, right before Si Hassan, singing in Haitian Creole. She's from Canada, but her parents are Haitian. That song was called Jolie Bois. And it came out on an excellent album she put together called Radio Siwel in 2018. La Chica started us off with Agua. She's also known as La Chica de Belleville, which is where she's from in France. She has Venezuelan roots, though. You're listening to The Magpie Show. Your host is S. I'll be here until 8 o'clock tonight. Here's a song from the New Zealand band Super Groove. It came out in 1996. This Stupid Grin is the name of the song.

0: the great bass player and electronic artist Bill Laswell, joined there by another bass playing DJ type called Submerged, doing a song called Not Tomorrow or Never from his Brutal Calling LP. The unmistakable sound of Daka Braka right before Bill Laswell. They did the Karpatskaya Rep. That's from their LP called Light. And we started the set off with Super Groove doing This Stupid Grin. They're a band from New Zealand. They're not together anymore. And perhaps that's because one of their members went off to get a PhD in Greek and Roman philosophy at Cambridge University. I have a feeling that didn't leave much time for playing in the band. It's time for a short break right here on the Magpie. But don't go anywhere. We've got a set of Balkan music right on the other side.
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Music from the Barcelona Gypsy Balkan Orchestra. We heard Bint al Shalabiya. They're a great band from Barcelona that includes members from Italy, Spain, Serbia, France, and Greece. Right before those guys, we heard from Light in Babylon doing a song called Gypsy Love. That song featured the santur, which is a Turkish hammer dulcimer type instrument. We started the set off with the great Book of Jay. That's Jeremiah Lockwood playing the slide guitar and Julia Eisenberg singing. That song was called Aga Delka. Came out in 2018. 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We live stream at ksfr.org. And we vibrate through the atmosphere at 101.1 megahertz. Let's move on to some music from Africa. We'll start the set with the Madalitso Band doing Vina Vina Malawi, which is where they're from, Malawi.

There was a set of African music right here on the Magpie Show. We started the set off with a great duo from Malawi called the Matalitso Band. They did Vina Vina Malawi. Came out in 2019 on an LP they put out called Wasa Lala. Then we heard an American band that plays African jazz called Don Kilo Afro Jazz. That's a band fronted by David Kabrensky, who lives up in the northeast somewhere, and he's a big proponent of West African music. He lived in West Africa for a while. That song featured the Fula flute, really interesting, simple flute with lots of overblown notes. We heard Ngoni Mojo. Thomas Mapfumo rounded out that set from the first band that he recorded with, the Hallelujah Chicken Run Band from 1972. We heard Ali Kulila. That music was released in Rhodesia, but Rhodesia is now Zimbabwe. And that does it for the first hour of the Magpie Show. Where does the time go? We'll take a station ID break, but don't go anywhere. When we come back, some of that great music from the mid-60s.

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Opening up the second hour of the Magpie Show, Kimi Djabate. He's from Guinea-Bissau, although he lives in Lisbon now. My name is S, and welcome to the second hour of the Magpie Show. I promised on the other side that I was going to play a set of music from the mid-60s. We'll start the set off with a band called The Leaves from San Fernando. Here's a song of theirs called Too Many People from 1965.

Well, you all probably recognized that band, Jefferson Airplane. We heard Young Girl Sunday Blues, an excellent song from the After Bathing at Baxter's LP, 1967. By the way, Baxter's was their secret code for LSD. Right before the Airplane, we were listening to a band called The Jury from Winnipeg. Who Dat was the name of the song. Came out in 1965. Prior to The Jury, we heard from Q65. The song was called Cry in the Night. Came out in 1966. These guys were Dutch, and apparently they were discovered playing in a skating rink. So that's appropriately Dutch. I'll bet it was not a roller skating rink. It was probably an ice skating rink. We started the set off with The Leaves, Too Many People. From San Fernando, 1965. I really enjoy listening to those bands from the 60s. They seem to be giving it their all, and they are full of creative ideas. Many of them only manage to produce one or two good songs, but that's still way ahead of the game. You're listening to The Magpie. My name is S. I'll be here until 8 o'clock tonight. We live stream at ksfr.org. And we broadcast at 101.1 megahertz from high atop Pajarito Mountain. Now it's time for something completely different. Here's a guy from Colombia who goes by the name Chambimbe. This song is called Fuego.

Music there from the Sons of Kemet from London. That was called In Remembrance of Those Fallen. Features the saxophone of Shabaka Hutchings, also known as King Shabaka.

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Originally by Ann Peebles, it's I Can't Stand the Rain, performed by Cassandra Wilson. 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

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Let's get back to the music. We're going to continue playing selections from Blue Note Records tonight. Right now, got some Joe Henderson for you with Beatrice.

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2: Well, when people migrated up from the South to the North, you know, a lot of them wanted to, they felt they were too countrified and didn't really understand the value of being countrified or having all of this land instead of moving up into a, you know, an apartment or a tenement and a little lot in the North. And then just leaving, a lot of folks, you know, said that they didn't, the people I interviewed, but that their children or people they knew would go up North and leave the countrified medicine. You know, so maybe it skipped a generation or two before we came, you know, back to it. And then throughout gentrification in all across the country, that is actually just destroying the habitat where a lot of the herbs used to be.
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You will never guess why that song is called Siete Ocho. But if you tapped your foot along to it, you know, I'm pretty sure you can probably guess. It's Andrew Hill, who recorded four whole albums with Blue Note Records before a single note of a single song of his got released by the label on album. It is Friday Night Freeform here on KSFR 101.1 White Rock Santa Fe, KSQR FM up in Cuesta and Taos at 91.3, and of course streaming online everywhere all the time at KSFR.org. 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During the first hour, we were kind of the turn of the century era for them. And this hour, we are back in the 60s when they were big on avant-garde and hard bop. So let's get back to the music. Here's Wayne Shorter with Speak No Evil.

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Tonight, we are exploring the catalog of jazz record label Blue Note Records. That was Freddie Hubbard. Before that, you heard Sam Rivers with Luminous Monolith. Check this out. Spring is the time to join the New Mexico Book Association. 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Again, that's nmbookassociation.org. Continuing on with the music, we got Jackie McLean with Khalil the Prophet.

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1: 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First, it's Folk Remedy with Tom Adler playing some of the best folk tracks around. At 10, it's 3 hours of Sunday Blues, hosted by harmonica Mike Handler and Kurt Stalzer. Classical Expressions is at 1, with Justin H. Brierley playing contemporary classical and Deborah Beagle all-time classical greats. From 4 to 6, don't miss Classic at Country Corner with Tom Seipel and Phil Davis, digging deep into the genre and playing songs you can't hear anywhere else. The Beat Goes On with Daniel J. airs at 6 o'clock with tasty music of all styles, followed by Out of the Vault with Eric Davis, playing rock and roll rarities, demos, live tracks, and more from his personal collection. 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

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My name is Trait, and welcome to Saturday. I'll be here until 2 a.m. curating a gallery of music for the Northern New Mexico airwaves and worldwide at ksfr.org. I've got plenty of great music over here for us this very early morning, including a lot of music from New Mexico artists. So let's go ahead and get right into it. I'm going to start off with a song from The Smile. This is from their 2024 album called Cutouts, and this song is called The Slip.

That was Myth of Me from Bobby June, who is out in Philadelphia, but actually is from right here in New Mexico. And thank you so much, Bobby, for sending in your tunes. And if you're ever interested in sending me some of your music, if you're a New Mexico musician, then you can hit me up at my email address, emporium@ksfr.org. If you want to find that one out, you go to KSFR, go to our programs page, find the Frequency Emporium. You'll not only be able to see all of the names of the songs that I'm playing over here tonight, including a lot of New Mexico artists, but you'll be able to see all of those ways to get in contact with me, as well as see how to listen to past episodes and so forth. And starting off our show tonight, we had The Smile. That song was called The Slip. So we got lots of music over here. I'll just go ahead and kick it right over to Toby Ernest with the song I'm On Top.

We were just listening to 4 on 6. That was a live version from the band Lettuce. Right before that, we had Singularity from Glitter Dust, from right here in Santa Fe, featuring Miranda Scott. Right before that, we had Richard Houghton with Nobody Knows. And we started that last segment off with Toby Ernest and the song I'm on Top from the album Camino Real. So we'll just keep moving right along over here. Like I said, plenty of music over here today. You know, I spent the whole week gathering music for this kind of freeform set of a whole bunch of different variety of things, including a lot of local stuff. So hope you're enjoying this one. I'm going to shift it over to a reggae tune from Highest Intention and Pato Banton. And the song is called Cannot Keep Me Down.

things go wrong, as they sometimes will. When the road that you're trudging seems all uphill, when the funds are low and the debts are high, and you want to smile but you have to sigh, when care is pressing you down a bit. Rest if you must, but don't you quit. Come again, rest if you must, but don't you quit. I said rest if you must, but don't you quit.

That was Wild Woman from the Free Range Buddhas from right here in Santa Fe. Before that, we had STRFKR, can't say their name on the radio, featuring Ruth Radelet with the song Chiselers. Before that, we had the Flaming Lips with Slow Motion off of the Soft Bulletin Companion. We had 13 Paris Vandals with the song Raise Me Up. And we had a reggae tune, Cannot Keep Me Down, from Highest Intention in Pato Banton. And we're just about to go ahead and take a quick message break, so I'll go ahead and play one more here for us before we do so. This one is called Still Got Love For You from Talk, G-Love, and Special Sauce. And then I'll be right back here with another hour of music, so keep it right here, KSFR 101.1

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My name is Trait, and we were just listening to a couple of local guys over here. First, we had Audio Buddha from right here in Santa Fe with the song Passage to Proxima B. Right after that, we had Swift Money from down in Albuquerque with the song This One. And I've got a more electronic kind of stuff going on here for this second hour of my program this week. And so I'll go ahead and toss it over to Moon Boots featuring James Patterson with the new song Worthy Lover.

We were just listening to Rachel Modo, who's originally from right here in Albuquerque, currently out over in San Francisco. That's her new song, Act Crazy. Before that, we had Feel with their song, Half Step. Before that, we had Georgia Smith with her song, High, remixed by MJ Cole. And starting off that last segment was Moon Boots featuring James Patterson with Worthy Lover. We got lots of music over here. So this next one comes from Circus Records. This one was Dr. P and the late, great Cookie Monster. This one was just released. I think they were working on it, and then Dr. P was able to finally get it finished and released. So this song is called Noisy Boys.

We were just listening to Ives Klein Blue from Sweats and Clank. Right before that, we had Distances from Zandra, who actually originated over here in Albuquerque, New Mexico. That came from his Open Windows album, which I definitely recommend. I've played a couple of those songs before. Before that, we had Ashes and the song Sound, remixed by Chimura. And we had Cookie Monster and Dr. P with the bass stuff with Noisy Boys. Still got time for another segment over here, so I'm going to kick it over to 100 Drums and Templo with the song Apex.

We were just listening to AO from Submotion Orchestra and Catching Flies. Before that, we had DMVU with the song Brook. We had Cursa with Micro. And we had 100 Drums featuring Templo with the song Apex. And you've been tuned into the Frequency Emporium right here on KSFR. Thank you, everybody, for tuning in. Remember, you can always go to ksfr.org, look at our programs list, find the Frequency Emporium, and see all the songs that I'm playing here tonight. I know I had to go real quick through all of these because we had lots of things to listen to today. But I'm going to go ahead and close us off with a new song from Bonobo. This song is called Expander. So until next week, be kind to each other, share that love, and I'll catch you here on the airwaves. Peace out!

0: A reminder of our top story this hour on NewsHour. President Putin has described Russia's war on Ukraine as just at a Victory Day parade in Moscow that went ahead under a three-day ceasefire. This year, though, the event was scaled back. No tanks, no missiles. We heard from our Russia editor, Steve Rosenberg, who was there.
1: When you start to scale down or scale back Victory Day parade, then some might say you're weakening the sort of the foundation of the system. So it wouldn't have gone down well. I think the Kremlin will be pleased the event has now happened. It's happened without any attack on Red Square. And it'll be interesting to see what happens in a couple of days when this three-day ceasefire expires.
0: And another headline this hour, the new parliament in Hungary is now meeting, heralding a shift in direction under a new prime minister. You're listening to NewsHour on the BBC World Service. Well, coming up in London in the next few weeks, the International Booker Prize. This is for the best book to be translated into English in the past year, and the almost $70,000 prize is shared equally between the writer and the translator. And in our best of our traditions, we've been speaking to all of those on the shortlist. Today's book takes all of us to Taiwan in the 1930s. Taiwan Travelogue is written by Shang Zhu and it was translated by Lin King. In short, it's a slow-burning love story between two women, a Japanese writer who sailed to Taiwan to write a series of travel pieces and her Taiwanese guide. And as they explore the island together, there's hints of a romance developing between them, along with a passion for the food of Taiwan. Here's a little taster.
2: Beginning with the translucent meatballs, she ate one of each. Then she went for round two, and then round three. She sipped some soup, ate some pickled vegetables, then went for round four, then five, then six. My jaw dropped. Somehow maintaining both speed and grace, Chi Chang cleared her entire plate of meatballs.
0: Well, the novel is full of light-hearted moments and romance, but it is set in a turbulent time. Taiwan was under Japanese colonial rule at the time, and it had been under Chinese rule before that. The Second Sino-Japanese War was in full swing, and World War II was around the corner. So the book meditates on the politics of translation, as well as an exploration of Taiwan's history and culture. So when my colleague Rebecca Kesby spoke to Shang Zhu and the translator Lin King, she began by asking why Shang Zhu had decided to set the novel in the 1930s.
3: Long story short, even though it's a period of time of roughly 100 years ago, for modern day Taiwanese, it is actually quite distant, and therefore I want to share my point of view and talk more about a story of that time. There was about 70, 80 years that we couldn't talk about the Japanese rule time or learn more about what happened during the Japanese war. And therefore, I think we're at a good time point right now to talk about what happened during the Japanese rule. That's why I decided to use that time period for the main time and backbone of this story.
4: I mean, it is a travelogue, a fun sort of travel book. There's a lot of references to food, which we'll come back to in just a moment. But it is set in this period, as you say, where Taiwanese culture seems to be under pressure from the Japanese rule and then obviously Chinese influences as well. Taiwanese indigenous culture particularly seems to be suppressed. There's quite a lot of references to class in the book as well. Why was that interesting for you as a writer?
3: From a writer point of view, because I come from a lower class, and therefore class as a topic has always been a focal point for my writing. And then another point I want to mention is that since we're talking about Japanese rule time, of course, we'll have to mention the colony or the colonized and the mainlander, the colonizer. These two different classes are essential to that time period. And it's a topic that we could not avoid.
4: Lynn, let me come to you for a moment. The other element to this story is it is a bit of a brain teaser, isn't it? Because it's kind of set as a retranslation of a fictional original book. Then the translator in the book is a central character. The whole concept of translation seems really important between the different languages. And you are the translator of the book. How did all of that sit with you?
5: Yeah, it was what drew me to the book initially. She chose to be a pretend translator in order to provide all this context around this story. For an actual translator looking at this, this is such a rare opportunity. The fact that it was set in 1938, the fact that the original text was written in Mandarin, but we understand as readers that everything that they're speaking would have been in Japanese or in Daiki or Taiwanese Hokkien. And so we had to make the choice to be, you know, really anachronistic and bring in Mandarin to the story or stick with the pronunciations that they would have used at the time. We chose to stick with historical accuracy, which makes it a really, I think, really challenging read. What the story illustrates and what Taiwanese history over the past 100 years really illustrates is we have had so many rulers over time. We began with Spanish, Portuguese, Dutch. Eventually, we came to Chinese migrants in the south of China, and then the Japanese, and then the Republic of China government after losing the Chinese Civil War to the Chinese Communist Party, coming to Taiwan and enforcing the system that we see now. I think that really compact layering of history and of languages, because with each regime came a different linguistic standard, that really is something that we try to evoke through the text itself. And I'm amazed every day that readers continue to decipher this book and understand all those layers and still be able to appreciate the quite fun and romantic story that runs throughout.
4: Shangzi, the food is absolutely central to this book, this sort of adventure into the different flavors of Taiwan. Why did you want to draw attention to that? And what is the significance of the food? It almost takes on a character of itself.
3: So what I've been trying to convey in the story through food, as I mentioned before, is that I want Taiwanese readers or Taiwanese people nowadays to look back into that lost period of time where we haven't been able to discuss the lost history of either our grandparents or our parents. So why I want to talk about food is because whatever is on our dining table is a depiction of our past history. So when we talk about food, we're also talking about the historical factors and what it leads to who we are today. And it also, there's a connection to what's so-called Taiwanese consciousness.
0: And that was Lynn King, the translator of Taiwan Travelogue. You also heard its author, Shangzi, all speaking to my colleague, Rebecca Kesby. We'll have yet another translation of these great books here on NewsHour as the International Booker Prize approaches. But for now, from Milis Doucette and the rest of the NewsHour team, thanks so much for being with us as we broadcast live from London.
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16: BBC News with Moira Alderson. Vladimir Putin has described Russia's invasion of Ukraine as just in a speech at an annual military parade in Moscow. He praised the Russian soldiers who, in his words, are confronting an aggressive force armed and supported by the entire NATO bloc. Russia's annual Victory Day parade in Moscow coincides with a three-day ceasefire between Russia and Ukraine announced by President Trump. It was much scaled back this year because of the war. Our Russia editor Steve Rosenberg was watching.
1: All that hardware that Moscow usually sort of showcases to project its might to the world, that was missing. Although in a sense it wasn't, because there were giant video screens and there was a 10-minute video presentation during the parade, I hadn't seen that before, where they showed some of these latest Russian weapons. Even so, I think not having them there actually on the square, that will have not gone down well.
16: Hungary's new parliament has sworn in the country's new prime minister, Péter Major. The pro-European conservative politician was elected last month in a landslide victory, marking a shift after Viktor Orbán's years in power. Our correspondent Nick Thorpe reports from Budapest.
17: Péter Magyar's Tisza party MPs dominate the chamber with 141 seats, while Viktor Orbán's previously all-powerful Fidesz are reduced to a rump of 52. Viktor Orbán is not even present at today's event. He's chosen not to take his seat in Parliament. He'll remain as party president for 1 year, then will decide on his future. Péter Magyar has promised to rebuild democracy, restoring democratic checks and balances. He's also promised to play a constructive role in the European Union.
16: More than 200 passengers have been evacuated from a plane in the US after it hit a person walking along the runway. Smoke was detected in the cabin and the pilot abandoned takeoff. In recordings from air traffic control in Denver, the pilot can be heard reporting the emergency.
18: Tower, Frontier, Tower Frontier 4345, we're stopping on the runway. We just hit somebody, we have an engine fire. All right, 4345, we have 231 souls on board. We have 21,320 pounds of fuel on board. There was an individual walking across the runway.
16: The airline Frontier gave no details about the pedestrian who was struck. It said it was deeply saddened by the incident and was investigating. The Interior Ministry in Bahrain says it's arrested 41 people, accusing them of links with Iran's Revolutionary Guard. It also accused them of expressing sympathy with what it called the blatant Iranian aggression. Iran fired at targets in Bahrain and other Gulf states after the United States and Israel launched a war against Iran in late February. You're listening to World News from the BBC. Lebanon's national news agency says a Syrian national has been killed and his 12-year-old daughter seriously wounded in an Israeli strike on the motorbike they were riding in the south. It said that after the pair managed to move away from the site of the first hit near Nabatea, the drone struck a second time, killing the father. A third Israeli strike hit the girl, who's now undergoing life-saving surgery. The Spanish government and the World Health Organization have sought to reassure people on the island of Tenerife about the impending arrival of a cruise ship at the centre of a deadly hantavirus outbreak. The Interior Minister, Fernando Grande Malasca, insisted the MV Hondius posed no danger to the public. He said passengers wouldn't be allowed off until evacuation planes were ready and they would be kept away from local people. Australia's far-right populist One Nation Party has won its first parliamentary seat in the 30 years since its foundation. David Farley won the Fara by-election in New South Wales with a projected vote share of over 59% following the resignation of the Liberal leader Susan Ley. Mr. Farley said it was a landmark moment. A town in northeast Japan has removed its long-serving mayor because he's unconscious. The town assembly in Hachirogata unanimously passed a no-confidence motion against the mayor, who's been on medical leave since February, Eletra Naismith reports.
19: Kiku Hatoyama has served as the town's mayor since 2008, but in February he fell ill on duty, undergoing emergency surgery and suffering a brain hemorrhage. Since then, he's been unresponsive, leaving the town assembly in a quandary. The motion said removing the 72-year-old was a tough choice, but administratively necessary. It means the long-time mayor will automatically lose his position in 10 days. Japan's National Association of Town and Village Assemblies says it's rare for a no-confidence motion to be filed against a mayor due to illness.
16: That's the latest. BBC News.
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21: From the Center for Investigative Reporting and PRX, this is Reveal. I'm Al Letson. It's January 28th. Dana Barrett is working from home when a county official reaches out with some disturbing news.
22: I got a call maybe about 15, 20 minutes after the FBI showed up.
21: The FBI is raiding a warehouse in Fulton County, Georgia, where election documents from 2020 are stored.
22: I immediately jumped in the car and headed down to the warehouse.
21: By the time Dana arrives, it's already quite a scene.
22: The press was already there in full force, and they were, you know, the FBI had locked down the building.
21: The raid is all over the news.
23: We're following breaking news out of Georgia, where FBI agents are executing a search warrant.
24: Baseless claims of voter fraud in Fulton County have been
25: a steady stream of local and state elected officials arriving at this sprawling facility trying to observe the agent's work.
21: Dana is one of those elected officials. She's a county commissioner in Fulton County, and she experienced this all firsthand. Besides the reporters, Dana also sees a group of people who believe that the 2020 election was full of fraud.
22: There were certainly a handful of the elections board members, the Republican folks and the conspiracy theorists, I'm going to go with lurking around, who then sort of chased me around the side of the building.
21: Dana tries to get away from the guy chasing her, a right-wing social media influencer who often posts misleading election videos on YouTube. One problem, the size of this building is like a city block.
22: And I, not realizing that it was an entire block, thought I was going to be able to get away from him so he would stop bugging me. And ultimately, I had to sort of, I turned around and my mom voice turned on. I had to be like, you are hurting America, young man, you know.
21: Like, Dana says once she finally gets inside, she figures she'll be there all night.
22: Because if they had taken these documents in the right way, it would have taken all night. Because they would have had to go through every document and, you know, you'd have to take a picture of it and a receipt of what you're taking. But they did not do anything like that.
21: The FBI confiscated more than 650 boxes that day. Dana says she left right as it was starting to get dark.
22: I actually made a video in the parking lot before I left, and I was saying right then, this is a setup.
26: What you're seeing behind me right now is the FBI taking documents related to the 2020 elections out of the Fulton County warehouse. This is political theater at its best. The Trump administration.
22: This is political theater aimed to undermine and set us up for a takeover of our elections. And it, like, I think it was the next day that.
21: Actually, it was 2 days later.
22: That Trump was shouting about a national takeover.
27: The Republicans should say, we want to take over. We should take over the voting in at least many, 15 places.
21: Dana believes one of those places is Fulton County. To her, this FBI raid in January is the opening act of a play that will end with the takeover of American elections. But if it's a play, it's a revival act of a now familiar story, a story about a movement of people who continue to believe the 2020 election was stolen, where instances of human error get painted as widespread fraud and rigged elections, despite countless proof to the contrary. Today, we're investigating this FBI raid in Georgia, why the so-called Stop the Steal movement hasn't stopped, and how it could disrupt future elections, including this year's midterms. Mother Jones reporter Abby Vasulis starts us off in Georgia, where she's been looking into the State Election Board, a once sleepy government agency, now swept up by this movement and empowered to do something about it. Here's Abby.
0: The day the FBI raided the election warehouse in Fulton County, Dr. Janice Johnston was on Steve Bannon's War Room podcast.
2: War Room. Here's your host, Stephen K. Bannon.
0: Johnston is a retired OBGYN and vice chair of the State Election Board. Last year, she led the board in passing an unusual resolution requesting that the Justice Department help investigate Fulton County.
3: It is a relief to see the FBI agents here, and I hope they take all 700 boxes of election documents and ballots and envelopes and take them to a secure location for review and investigation.
0: She's talking to Bannon from a car parked at the site of the raid. Sitting next to her is fellow board member Sally Grubbs.
4: Sally Grubbs, we've had you on many times going back now, what, 6 years?
5: Six years, Dave.
4: 6 years, but who's counting?
0: Sally is the newest member of the board, and she's long speculated that there was voter fraud in 2020. And suggests Fulton County has been trying to cover it up.
5: Well, you know, Steve, it's like I keep saying, is if you have nothing to hide, you hide nothing.
0: Sally tells Bannon she's worked really hard to get to this day. She calls it surreal and describes what she's seeing as boxes get removed from the warehouse.
5: I can tell you that I see movement and activity with the forklift. So let's across America right now. Can we just pray?
0: Sally has gone to great lengths for the Stop the Steal movement. She's best known for jumping in her car to chase down a shredding truck in 2020. She believed it had shredded ballots. A video of it was posted on social media.
6: November the 20th, Friday morning. I'm watching all of these ballots being shredded now. Unbelievable.
0: This all took place the day after Georgia's first election recount. So the stakes felt extremely high. The claim was quickly debunked. It turns out that the county was doing routine shredding of inconsequential election materials, things like mailing labels and envelopes, not ballots. Even Republican state lawmakers were dismissive when Sally testified about this during a legislative hearing. But more than 5 years later, Sally considers her efforts a badge of honor. This is her telling the story at a recent breakfast for local Republicans.
7: You know, if y'all heard the story of the shredding truck in Cobb County that shredded evidence and documents from the 2020 election and the crazy person that chased the shredding truck, well, that was me. And so there's pretty much nothing I won't do being a friend of mine.
0: Sally is committed to the cause, and so are the majority of the members of the State Election Board. The board used to be composed of nerdy lawyers and technocrats working to ensure that elections in the Peach State ran smoothly. But in the last few years, the board has been transformed. I went there in March to see the change for myself. The board meeting is at City Hall in Marietta, Georgia, just outside of Atlanta. And it's a good thing I get there early because it takes me 20 minutes to find parking. When I walk inside, I find out why.
8: There, or maybe in these chairs.
0: The room is packed. It might be near capacity. There's a lot of men in suits walking in. There's a woman wearing a sweatshirt right in front of me that says, "Make elections great again."
28: The room also skews a lot older as well. I mean, it is a Wednesday morning at 9 a.m., so I imagine a lot of people are at work and can't make it out here. Of those who could make it, some are holding small cartons of Vanilla Ensure, the protein supplement that they would later drink at their seats rather than leave to grab lunch. The board is sitting at a crescent-shaped table that commands the room. Sally's wearing a dark blazer that contrasts sharply against her bright white hair, and she gives the opening prayer.
1: And God, I just ask that you guide this meeting with your loving hand, with your direction, and with your divine providence. In Jesus' name, amen.
28: The audience is told to be on their best behavior, and they're asked not to clap or yell. But if it's really necessary, jazz hands are okay.
9: Please feel free to do the jazz hand. It just drives me crazy, but do it anyway. The more jazz hands, the crazier it makes me, but go ahead. But please, just be respectful of everybody else.
28: The board hears a series of cases, mostly minor infractions, based on tips filed by the general public. It's pretty tedious. There's the people accused of fraudulently signing petitions.
10: So they sign not just for themselves, but for their spouse.
28: They were given fines.
10: $150 for Ms. Purnell and $100 each for Ms. Moorhead and Mr. Eady.
28: There's the case of a woman who wore a Joe Biden t-shirt to a polling site and refused to leave. An officer had to remove her, and that cost taxpayer money. Should she be fined?
11: I mean, if we got to pay for it, they should pay for it.
28: A nonpartisan group that was playing loud music too close to a polling site, their case was sent straight to the Attorney General's office for prosecution.
12: It irritates the stew out of me that people do that.
28: Then there's the case of a Georgia woman who temporarily moved to Washington State to be near family during a health crisis. She registered to vote there, then returned to Georgia, where she voted in the next election. The state attorney general's office reviewed the case and recommended it for dismissal. Their reason, the woman was only registered in two places. That's different from voting in two places, which would have been illegal. But board member Johnston, the retired OBGYN, doesn't want to dismiss the case.
13: I see it as a nationwide problem of the voter rolls nationwide, which is why I would like Georgia's voter rolls to be shared with the Department of Justice to look for double, triple, or however many registrations there are across states.
28: Dr. Johnston wants the federal government to help clean up voter rolls so people don't go shopping around with their one vote.
13: That is not right. Why not everybody go vote in the battleground state? Hey, that's a great idea. Why don't we just register in all the states and we'll just pick the state that we have the hottest, you know, hottest campaigns and contests? So I find this quite problematic.
28: She's right. The law says you need to vote where you live. It's not legal to vote based on where you think you would make the most impact. But that's not what happened here. Beth Young from Georgia's Attorney General's office, which, by the way, is Republican-controlled, pushes back.
10: I don't see any indication in this file that, you know, there was any deliberateness on her part to try to forum shop where she was.
11: We can't determine intent, though. That's an assumption, right?
28: This is Janelle King, a Republican-appointed board member who also believes there was fraud in Fulton County and is aligned with Sally and Dr. Johnston.
11: Well, it sounds like you're speaking as her defense.
10: I'm just talking about why we feel like the case is not appropriate further pursuit, because we have to have evidence of a criminal violation to move forward with it.
28: This back and forth goes on for several minutes. Johnston then proposes to issue a formal letter of reprimand, even though the woman didn't break any laws.
9: Dr. Johnson has recommended or made a motion to issue a letter of reprimand on SCB 2023.
28: Janelle seconds it. And the board approves.
9: Motion carries 3-1. Bet you
28: have other. The meeting goes on for 7 more hours. The board reviews more than a dozen new cases, often brought to the board's attention by self-appointed investigators who allege that fraud is happening all across Georgia, and particularly in one county.
9: Well, it's time for Fulton County. Fulton County cases. Next item is 022-068. And it's where the Fulton County was added.
14: The next case on the agenda is SCB 2024-180, Fulton County High Museum of Art, 2025-037, Fulton County Double Voter.
28: Fulton County includes most of Atlanta and is a Democratic stronghold in this important swing state. Most of these cases are over inconsequential issues that wouldn't have changed the outcome of an election. honest human errors, not intentional fraud. Though some of the allegations sound serious. In one case, the board considered whether a man named Stephen Williamson cast ballots in two states during the 2024 election.
15: First of all, I want to say I'm doing my civic duty. Everybody should do this more often, just to show up.
28: Stephen showed up to defend himself and explained that over the last few years, he's moved around a lot, up and down the East Coast. During the 2024 elections, he was in the middle of a move, leaving Florida for Georgia. Before he left, he sent in his absentee ballot.
15: I voted down there, put the stamp on, sent it off, and a couple of weeks later, I moved up here. A lot of things were in state of flux. I wanted to handle my business in Florida. Mm-hmm.
28: Stephen told the board the allegation that he voted in both states is just wrong.
15: Somewhat offended, off, mad that I'm being accused of double voting. Okay, my family, myself and I, we worked too hard to achieve these votes to screw it up by coming doing double voting.
28: Stephen is in his mid-60s. He's a black man, born during the Jim Crow era, when poll taxes and literacy tests were enforced to suppress black Americans from voting.
15: I don't know what to say. I didn't cheat anybody. And what gain would I have by double voting? It isn't like, well, you do this and I'll get mileage points or something, or points on my credit card if you keep voting. No, it just doesn't add up.
28: It turns out this allegation of double voting came from a man well known to the board. He's challenged about 10,000 people on Georgia's voting roll.
15: I got the guy's name. I guess he's like a whistleblower or something. Yes.
28: I grabbed Stephen on his way out the door. He told me an investigator from the Secretary of State's office called to tell him that he had been reported by a stranger.
15: And I was like, look, I don't know this guy. I don't know nothing about this. And I said, I don't know. Basically, I would see you in court.
28: This case isn't going to court, at least not yet. It's on hold because board members are still waiting on evidence that Stephen actually broke the law. And so far, they haven't received any. While Stephen feels wrongly accused, many of the people who come to these meetings feel like the board is doing good work, finally taking voter fraud seriously. Because to them, the 2020 election was stolen, and nothing can convince them otherwise. Take Enid Alexander. I spoke to her during a lunch break.
16: I absolutely do think there was election fraud perpetrated in Fulton County and also in the other, five or six swing states that coincided.
28: Richard Schroeder was also adamant there was widespread fraud. He wanted to show me a 96-page report about the Dominion voting machines to prove it.
17: Dominion has an election management system. You can swap votes, change votes, ballots, you can do anything with it.
28: Richard also claimed that the machines have a single password that everyone has access to. Virginia Choate told me something similar.
18: You see that lady there and that man with the shirts that have all the letters? And you know, that's the password for the machine. Everybody in the world knows the password for those machines, and they haven't changed it.
28: The T-shirts Virginia is pointing out have a string of letters and numbers. They say DVS Corp 08 exclamation point. And like many theories driving the election denialism movement, there's a grain of truth tucked within. First off, this is a password, but it's not the password to voting machines. It's the password to a database stored inside a server that's locked away and not connected to the internet. A spokesperson from Georgia's Secretary of State's office told me there is no, quote, single password or magic key to a voting machine. Allegations against Dominion voting machines have been debunked many times. And Fox News famously had to pay $787 million to settle a defamation lawsuit brought by the company. Still, these people have not moved on. And neither have Dr. Johnston, Sally Grubbs, and Janelle King. They all became board members after the 2020 elections and now have unprecedented power. Because back in 2021, the Georgia legislature gave the board the right to take over an election in any county it deems as underperforming.
19: There is nothing good that can come from the state taking over our elections.
0: This is Dana Barrett again, the Fulton County commissioner who witnessed the FBI raid firsthand. She's now running for Georgia's Secretary of State. And she's worried that all the accusations at the hearings are a way to bolster a takeover of elections in her county.
19: The state elections board is MAGA controlled, and their goal will not be to have free, fair, and secure elections in Fulton County or anywhere in Georgia. Their goal will be to control the outcome of those elections.
0: To take over, the state election board would have to prove that either a string of procedural mistakes was never corrected or prove malicious intent and fraud. And people like Dana are concerned that that's what the FBI investigation could yield. An opportunity for the state election board to finally run Fulton County, which has voted Democrat for decades. To Dana, the threat goes beyond just Fulton County.
19: I think what we're seeing across the board, not just with our elections board, with all these attacks, is that they want to sow doubt, they want to undermine trust, and they want to make it harder for people to vote. They want control, full stop, and they're going to do everything they can to get it.
20: Coming up, we head to one of the nerve centers of the Stop the Steal movement and talk with some of its loudest proponents.
21: They were going to steal the United States without firing a shot.
20: That's next on Reveal. 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
20: From the Center for Investigative Reporting and PRX, this is Reveal. I'm Al Letson. Earlier this spring, President Donald Trump addressed a room full of House Republicans at a spring retreat held at one of his golf clubs in Florida.
25: And hello to the men and women of one of the most consequential Republican majorities in history.
20: This Republican majority is crucial to Trump's agenda, but it's in jeopardy. The House and Senate are both up for grabs in this year's midterm elections. And political pundits are predicting Republican losses as gas prices, ICE raids, and the war in Iran have all taken a toll on President Trump's approval rating. Trump's speech starts off as a pep rally, boasting about the U.S. military effort in the Middle East.
25: Epic Fury, that's a great name, isn't it? Epic Fury.
20: But then it veers into old gripes and lies.
25: I won three times. First time was great. Second time, they cheated like hell. It was COVID. And their cheating was at an inspirational level.
20: President Trump has been sowing doubt for years.
25: There's no elections so corrupt as the elections in the United States of America. And we can.
20: And now he's using that doubt to sell the Safeguard American Voter Eligibility Act, known as the SAVE Act. He wants lawmakers to pass it, although the president has some thoughts about the name.
25: Don't ever say SAVE Act again. It's a loser. The SAVE Act. Nobody has any idea what are we trying to save. It's the Save America Act. If you could send it up in full form.
20: The full form version of the bill would require Americans to present proof of U.S. citizenship, such as a passport, when registering to vote in federal elections. People would also have to show a government-issued photo ID to vote. Legal experts and academics are concerned that this would create new hurdles and prevent millions of people from voting. But for Trump, this is how Republicans stay in power.
25: If you send it up there, you're going to win the midterms at levels that you can't even believe. And you're going to win every election for a long time until somebody really screws things up. And hopefully that won't happen.
20: The House GOP is on board. But in the Senate, Republicans don't have the votes to get past a filibuster, which means the bill is effectively dead, at least for now. Still, Trump doubles down.
25: If you don't get it, big trouble.
20: He says it's the only way to win the midterms for two simple reasons.
25: Number one, they won't be able to cheat. And number two, the people are demanding it.
20: A Gallup poll shows that since 2020, confidence in presidential elections has dropped sharply among Republicans. And in 2024, only 28% said that they trusted the accuracy of election results. We wanted to understand this breakdown of institutional trust. So we sent Reveal reporter Najeeb Amini to a hub of election denialism, the Conservative Political Action Conference in Grapevine, Texas.
2: How do you feel about election integrity for this year's midterms?
3: For this midterms? We're about to around and find out, aren't we?
20: Here's Najeeb.
4: I'm staring at a bunch of $400 jackets full of sequins. This isn't Soho. This is CPAC.
5: She just bought this jacket today.
2: You just bought this jacket today?
5: I just walking by, and I see the sparkle, and it clicked my... Donald Trump said, make America sparkle again. Why not buy one?
4: Maria Duncan got a little shopping done. She's wearing a black sequin jacket that steals your attention. On the back, it says America's 250th and has a giant American flag on it. And after complimenting her on the fit, I tell Maria why I'm here at CPAC.
2: I'm working on a radio show about election integrity.
5: Oh, don't even speak to me about this. I got so much to say about that.
2: Why?
5: I came... Where are you from? You don't mind me asking?
2: What do you mean by that?
5: Because with your look, and men, and we're not... We are American by naturalization, right?
4: I'm from Long Island. But that's besides the point. Because what Maria was really interested in was showing me something she had in her purse.
5: Okay, let me show this. You see this card? I hope you're typing. This is a pocket-sized passport.
4: Think of that main page in a passport book, but on a plastic wallet-sized card. That's what Maria is holding. It's government-issued and can be used to travel, but only to a limited number of places. She says it's still worth it in the long run, because...
5: When you hand it to them, that shut them up. Because everything in there cannot be fraudulent. And I...
4: Maria is an ardent believer in the SAVE Act. She thinks people should have to prove to government officials they're here legally because she doesn't want non-citizens voting. Most of the attendees I spoke to embrace the presence of Immigration and Customs Enforcement at airports and cities and potentially at polling places come November. At CPAC, former Border Patrol Commander Greg Bovino was given a hero's welcome. Despite a controversial tenure that included violent ICE raids, deaths of migrants in ICE custody, as well as ICE agents killing American protesters. I spotted Bovino and asked him if having ICE agents show up at the polls was voter protection or voter suppression.
6: You're going to say voter suppression, let's suppress illegal aliens voting. Those are our elections, our country, this is America, so we should damn well suppress any illegal alien or foreign national that doesn't have the right to vote in our election.
4: The thing is, multiple studies have found that non-citizen voting is extremely rare. Even the Conservative Heritage Foundation has only identified 99 cases of non-citizen voting in the last 43 years. But that's still more than zero. And to people like Aaron Kotzbauer, it's a problem.
7: Why is it the Democrats want to fight so hard to keep illegals in the country and keep them on voter rolls? It sets up the process for election malfeasance.
2: I'll play the devil's advocate. Voter disenfranchisement, it suppresses the vote. It makes it more difficult for people to get out and vote, which in a way suppresses democracy.
7: Yeah, I'll disagree with that. First of all, we're a constitutional republic, not
4: Aaron takes me back to his earliest experiences voting in Pennsylvania in the 1988 presidential election, and then basically argues that we should go back to the old way, where you vote with a paper ballot and the votes are counted by hand.
7: They've intentionally mucked up the process to make it so complicated that the ordinary person can't follow it. Thank you so much.
4: You're welcome. But the thing is, back when Aaron first voted, there were voting machines. and only about 11% of ballots were actually counted by hand. Still, this nostalgia for a plainer approach to voting is appealing to people like Aaron, who say they want to undo

0: Very bad, bad people, very bad judges.
1: This is controversial because Article 1 of the Constitution says states, not the federal government, are supposed to control how elections are run. More than 20 states have since sued, and this isn't the only legal tug of war between state governments and the Trump administration when it comes to elections.
2: The DOJ announcing Thursday it's adding Oklahoma and five others to the list of 29 states it's suing for denying its request to turn over registered voters' private information.
1: The Department of Justice is suing states that have refused to turn over their voter rolls. These states argue that turning over the rolls would violate privacy laws because the rolls contain sensitive information. Depending on the place, that could mean social security numbers, driver's license numbers, and party affiliation. In every case that's been ruled on, judges have sided against the DOJ. They are currently 0-5. But these losses have done little to slow the spread of the so-called election integrity movement. The concern about non-citizens voting is one on just a long list that also includes how votes are counted.
3: I don't trust any election ever done in history with a computer.
1: That's Mike Lindell.
3: You know, CEO of MyPillow, my company. Use promo code Mike and you can save up to 80%.
1: Mike has spent millions of his own dollars supporting the lie that the 2020 election was stolen. He was subsequently sued for defamation by companies like Dominion, with lawsuits seeking $1 billion in damages. But that hasn't kept him from making false claims.
3: This whole thing we broke through in the last 5 years. We broke through the biggest cover-up of the biggest crime the world has ever seen. What was that? They were going to steal the United States without firing a shot.
1: Mike is one of the loudest voices in the Stop the Steal movement and has been very active within the MAGA wing, where, to use his words, he has not stopped talking. And that's a big part of how this movement has grown, keeping the doubt alive, whether it's in Fulton County, Georgia, or across the country.
4: What do you say to people who are alarmed or concerned that Republicans are trying to take over the elections? They're trying to use this advent of election integrity to secure their win for both the midterms and the presidential.
3: I hope they do say that, and I hope that they if they lose or if they don't steal it, that they want the machines open. I was hoping in the 2024 election, when Donald Trump won, that all these people out there would say, hey, it's rigged, let's open up the machines. Nobody did. Doesn't that strike you funny? Doesn't it strike you funny that...
4: Maybe they just accepted the results.
3: No, they didn't accept the results.
1: The results of the 2024 presidential election were widely accepted. And while some experts have found security gaps in electronic voting machines, there is no evidence an election machine has ever been hacked to flip a vote. Still, many people here have a hard time believing that the U.S. election system, overall, is actually pretty solid, even after their guy won.
5: Well, I think you see a lot of people say, oh, there was no problem like that. They're the ones that want to keep it hidden.
1: This is Texas State Senator Bob Hall. For years, he's been working on changing election laws at the state level.
5: They don't want a process that would keep them from doing their evil in the dark of the night.
4: Why not?
5: Because you've got people who would like to not have fair and secure elections.
4: You know what it sounds like to me, like on a very human level? Is this just all a lack of trust?
5: I guess there's an element of that, because man is basically evil. God tells us that. The heart of the man is basically evil. And when you see enough of it out there, that people will find a way to beat the system. And so, yeah, people have an inclination that it makes it difficult to trust folks.
1: Shortly after having this conversation, I find Bob Hall on stage, talking about another topic.
6: Cultural jihad, Sharia law is beginning to creep in here. We have got to stop this.
1: This is CPAC, after all, and there was no shortage of right-wing fear-mongering meant to rile up the base.
7: Let me just remind you what's coming. The Democrat socialist agenda.
1: But this year felt different. Not only did President Trump skip it, his first absence in 10 years, so did a lot of other A-list Republican politicos, like J.D. Vance and Marco Rubio. These used to be the types of people who'd show up and be given the main stage, and the absence of conservative

0: stars did not go unnoticed by one of the bigger names at the conference, who I tried to grab just before he gave a speech.
1: Anything about the election integrity, sir? Mr. Bannon, anything about election integrity for the midterms?
0: Steve Bannon ignored me and made a beeline to the main stage, where he addressed, no pun intended, the missing elephants in the room.
2: People are sitting there going, oh, this person didn't come, this person didn't come. Yes, there are many great people that couldn't make it. Either they didn't want to come or they're tied up running wars and looking after the country. It doesn't matter. You came.
0: His speech implored everyone, from grassroots organizers to Republican leadership, to stick together and stay united. And he used an example, the FBI raid in Georgia, as a symbol of success, something too precious to lose sight of.
2: If we lose the fact of 6 years of struggle in Georgia, we now have the evidence of the 2020 stolen election. If you lose the what's important, then we're going to lose the country. Fight on.
0: For the people I spoke to, it feels like an all or nothing fight. If the system doesn't change, then they'll never be able to trust an American election again. But where's the line between fixing and securing elections and rigging them?
3: For Steve Bannon, the FBI raid in Georgia holds the key to proving fraud in 2020. But how did that raid come to be? And who was behind it?
4: Once people come together, we are unstoppable. They know that.
3: The people pushing debunked claims for years now have the power to get them investigated. That's next on Reveal.
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3: From the Center for Investigative Reporting and PRX, this is Reveal. I'm Al Letson. I want to take you back roughly 2.5 years before the FBI raids that election warehouse in Fulton County, Georgia. It's August 2023, and people have gathered in a hotel ballroom in Springfield, Missouri, for what organizers call the Election Crime Bureau Summit. And just like at this year's CPAC, Steve Bannon was on stage riling up the crowd.
2: Are you tough enough to take your country back? Are you gonna let them steal this republic? USA! USA!
3: This summit, one of many held since January 6, was a place for the Stop the Steal activists, lawyers and influencers, and amateur investigators to trade theories about election fraud and turn their grievances into a roadmap for challenging elections, past, present, and future. The message here was clear.
2: Did they steal the election of 2020?
8: Yeah.
2: Will you ever back down?
3: Bannon wasn't the only one on stage motivating the crowd and trying to keep them in the fight. Mike Lindell, the MyPillow guy, was there too.
9: It's kind of like chutes and ladders when you're kids. You climb up, but you go down, but you keep climbing. You keep going, right?
3: There's another guy up there sitting between Bannon and Lindell. He's a regular in these circles, but a regular that's more quiet and subdued. Kurt Olson. He's a lawyer.
10: Kurt Olson, you've been in some of the toughest legal fights. From what you've seen, what you fought on, where's the hope?
3: Olson, whose mic was cutting in and out, said their strength is in the numbers.
4: They just don't fear just the numbers, but they fear the numbers coming together. That's why they are doing everything they can to keep us divided, to keep us in fear. Once people come together, we are unstoppable. They know that.
3: Olson, Lindell, Bannon, they all have this plan. Instead of waiting for the government to investigate voter fraud, do it yourself. Be your own election crime bureau.
4: We can't rely necessarily on the courts, on law enforcement, or on politicians. People are relying on themselves to ferret out this information.
3: His message resonates, like we heard earlier in the show. People in places like Georgia have turned themselves into election investigators, scrolling through records, challenging individual voter registrations, and filing complaints. But none of those complaints turned into serious criminal investigations. That is, until Donald Trump won the 2024 election, and people like Kurt Olson suddenly got a seat, not on the stage of a three-star Midwestern hotel ballroom, but a seat in the actual White House and a role inside the federal government. Mother Jones reporter Abby Vasulis explains.
8: When I started looking into Kurt Olson, one thing stood out right away. He wasn't a longtime election lawyer or political figure. He was a little-known private lawyer, handling civil disputes over things like retirement benefits and overtime pay. That is until 2020, when Joe Biden won the presidential election, and Donald Trump refused to concede.
11: President Trump tonight is playing a game of chance in the courts.
8: The Trump campaign and its allies filed more than 60 lawsuits across multiple states, challenging everything from mail-in ballots to the conduct of poll workers.
11: The president's strategy is to throw everything against the wall and see what sticks.
8: They even throw some Hail Marys, like in Texas, where the state's attorney general, Ken Paxton, filed a lawsuit, suing key battleground states like Pennsylvania, Michigan, and Georgia to try to prevent them from casting their electoral college votes for Biden. The suit claims that pandemic-era voting changes in those states were illegal. It was so much of a long shot that the Solicitor General of Texas refused to participate in the lawsuit. But one lawyer raised his hand, Kurt Olson.
12: The Constitution is a compact amongst the peoples of each state who all came together and agreed to play by the same set of rules.
8: This is Olson defending the case on the Eric Metaxas radio show.
12: And so when one state vitiates or violates that principle, all states are injured.
8: Texas took the case to the Supreme Court, but the justices rejected it. They said Texas had no legal right to challenge how other states ran their elections. In the months following the 2020 election, Olson kept going deeper into the Stop the Steal movement, and he caught Trump's attention. According to congressional investigators, the two men spoke by phone multiple times on January 6th, the day of the insurrection. Olson later defied a subpoena to testify about it. In the years after 2020, he became the go-to attorney for challenging election results. And in 2022, he found himself back in court, this time calling another election into question.
13: It's frauded. It's fake. I will be damned if when I'm governor, we're going to have another election run this way.
8: This is Carrie Lake, the former television anchor and prominent election denier who refused to concede her loss in the 2022 Arizona governor's race. Olson was part of her legal team and delivered closing arguments at a hearing.
14: Thank you, Your Honor. Your Honor has heard.
8: Rather than alleging fraud, Olson focused on technical issues and called into question things like incomplete documents used to track ballots that are collected from drop boxes.
14: You know, drop boxes are not that sexy, and chain of custody is not, you know, but these are incredibly important issues to ensure the integrity of the vote. This is about trust, Your Honor. It's about restoring people's trust.
8: This time, his claims aren't just rejected. The Arizona Supreme Court sanctions Olson for alleging that tens of thousands of ballots were improperly added to the count in Maricopa County. The judges called this, quote, unequivocally false. Olson's legal reputation was damaged, but his status in the election denial movement was not. And in 2025, less than a year after Donald Trump won a second term, Kurt Olson got a new job. He was appointed the Director of Election Security and Integrity, a lawyer who lost case after case trying to overturn the 2020 election, is now in the White House, charged with reinvestigating the results in 2020. With the job comes the authority to refer cases to one of the most powerful law enforcement agencies in the country.
15: The FBI has raided an election office near Atlanta. Agents were executing a court-authorized law enforcement action at Fulton County's main election office. This is in Union City, Georgia.
8: After the FBI seized hundreds of boxes from an election warehouse in Fulton County, an affidavit used to obtain the search warrant was unsealed. And it revealed that the investigation originally began with a White House referral, a referral from Kurt Olson. We wanted to talk to Olson and ask him why he thinks the FBI raid was justified. What did he think agents might find? We made multiple requests for an interview. We did not receive a response. But the FBI raid didn't just rely on Olson. The affidavit also had two key witnesses that stood out, Janelle King and Janice Johnston, both members of Georgia's State Election Board, the same board we talked about earlier in the show. They, along with a third member, Sally Grubbs, have spent years questioning the 2020 election results in Georgia. Sally even chased down a shredding truck that she thought had shredded ballots. Together, these three board members form a majority on the board. They have unprecedented power, the power to potentially take over elections in Fulton County, home to the largest concentration of Democrats in the state. On the day of the raid, Sally was there.
16: Well, I can tell you that, I did go to Fulton County the day that the people say raid. I tend to look at it differently.
8: I spoke to Sally on a video call. After 6 years and multiple reviews that found no election fraud, I wanted to know what, if anything, she thinks the raid might prove. A lot of people listening to this may feel that the FBI raid on Fulton County's election center is kind of treading on old territory. What do you think?
16: First of all, people can't say that they're... use the word fraud. I'm very specific about fraud because, there's plenty of enough mistakes that happened in the election that would have caused an issue.
8: Sally is very careful about using the word fraud. She doesn't outright say that votes were stolen. Instead, she points to smaller issues like human errors and administrative shortcomings.
16: Having been on the ground doing this for 6 years and now being on the state election board and seeing some of the things, there were many, many, many, many, many complaints that were never brought forward. So I don't feel like there was ever an appropriate investigation done.
8: But there were investigations, including ones conducted by officials from the first Trump administration. It's been reviewed again and again. There was a full hand recount and a full machine recount. Georgia's Secretary of State investigated, as did an independent group commissioned by the state election board itself. Sally didn't spell out what the raid might uncover, but Georgia Democrats are worried because the board now has the power to commence a takeover of elections in any county they deem to have serious issues, including Fulton. So I asked Sally about that.
16: That is not on my bingo card, I will tell you that. Now, if there is, something nefarious going on, that needs to be rooted out too.
8: I talked to Sally for over an hour. I came away feeling that nothing would definitively convince her that Donald Trump lost the 2020 election. She wants perfection.
16: So a lot of people ask me, what is an acceptable margin of error? I can tell you as an American citizen, I think 0% reject rate is acceptable.
8: But even well-run elections will have errors.
17: There are always going to be mistakes that happen.
8: David Becker is a former Justice Department lawyer.
17: Those mistakes aren't criminal, and they shouldn't be weaponized.
8: He served under the George W. Bush and Bill Clinton administrations and now runs the Center for Election Innovation and Research, which provides legal support to election officials nationwide. Becker says some level of error is inevitable because national elections involve millions of people across thousands of jurisdictions and countless local officials. It's a complex, decentralized process, one that's designed to catch and account for mistakes.
17: We know the 2020 election has been reviewed more than any election in American history. We know who won and we know who lost.
8: What was your initial reaction when you heard that Fulton County's election center was being raided by the FBI?
17: My first reaction as a former DOJ lawyer and as someone who litigated in federal courts for a long time was, how the hell could a court have signed off on a warrant here?
8: For starters, Becker says the warrant recycles old claims that had already been investigated, and the deadline to bring charges has already expired.
17: This is an election that took place over 5 years ago. A warrant is the most extreme measure the government can use to seize evidence. So the evidentiary standard is very high. They didn't even come close.
8: Becker says if there was real evidence the election was rigged, we would know it by now.
17: They've been in power for 15 months now, and they've got nothing. So what is the point of all of this? And the only thing I can come up with is this is likely being directed to sow the seeds of doubt about a 2026 election that the president might be worried about.
8: Because the stakes in the 2026 midterms are high, with control of Congress on the line, Becker says the real danger is that people will think the system is so broken, it's not worth voting at all.
17: But the easiest way to suppress a vote is to get a voter to self-suppress, to get a voter to think that voting is going to be dangerous, voting is going to be inconvenient, that their vote won't matter because the machinery is rigged or there's fraud or something like that. All of those things are provably false.
8: But David says there is a way to push back, and it's a really simple one. Just go and vote.
3: Since we spoke with Becker, the investigation in Fulton County has escalated. The Justice Department is now seeking names, addresses, and phone numbers of thousands of people who helped run the 2020 election in Fulton County nearly 6 years ago, raising fears that efforts to secure an election could lay the groundwork to steal a new one. Today's show was reported by Abby Vasulis, Najeeb Amini, and Jonathan Jones, with help from Artis Chariscus. Najeeb was the lead producer for this episode, with additional production help from Jonathan, Artis, Ashley Cleek, and LaPortia Thomas. Cynthia Rodriguez edited the show. Melvis Acosta is our fact checker. Victoria Baranetsky is our general counsel. Our production manager is the great Zulema Cobb. Score and sound designed by the dynamic duo Jay Breezy, Mr. Jim Briggs, and Fernando, my man, Yo Aruda. They had help this week from Claire C. Note Mullen. Taki Telenidis is our deputy executive producer. Our executive producer is Brett Myers. Our theme music is by Camarado, Lightning. 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We are a co-production of the Center for Investigative Reporting and PRX. I'm Al Letson, and remember, there is always more to the story.
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19: New laws, real consequences, who benefits, and who decides? 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State Representative Andrea Romero joins us, along with Marcela Diaz of Somos and Pueblo Unido, to explain how they built support to pass House Bill 9, the Immigrant Safety Act. We'll also talk about Romero's work investigating allegations linked to Epstein's Zorro Ranch. Later in the program, Dr. Bob Underwood, president of the New Mexico Medical Society, shares his perspective on what it will take to strengthen health care in the state, from recruiting and retaining physicians to reforming malpractice insurance. 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
22: Welcome, friends, to another edition of Economic Update, a weekly program devoted to the economic dimensions of our lives and those of our children. I'm your host, Richard Wolff. I am very happy and pleased and indeed honored that my guest today, and we're going to run this in the full half-hour program without interruption, is someone who you all know, or at least most of you do, and who has been on our show more than a few times over the years. I'm talking about Chris Hedges. You all know who he is, so I'm going to be very brief with my introduction. He's a Pulitzer Prize-winning author and journalist who was a foreign correspondent for 15 years for the New York Times. His most recent book is A Genocide Foretold, Reporting on Survival and Resistance in Occupied Palestine. So first of all, Chris, thank you very much for sharing your time and your expertise with us.
23: Sure, Rick.
22: Okay, I want to ask you the bigger, if not the biggest, question I can think of. I've been watching your programs, the war in Iran that has occupied many of them. And I want to focus on that because that's where my audience is interested, and I know yours is as well. And here's the huge question I want to hear you think about out loud. How did the United States, its history, its economics, its culture, let's say since World War II, bring us finally to this situation we face now, where in we risk as a nation a really extraordinary defeat?
23: Yes, I think we've already been defeated, but that's a very good question because it's been a long war on Iran. You could begin it with the overthrow of Mossadegh, the prime minister who sought to, and remember at that time, this was 1954 or 53, I can't remember, Iran had a vital and functioning democracy, and he sought to seize control of, from British Petroleum, of the oil assets. They didn't know how much oil BP was, it was maybe called Anglo British Petroleum. I can't remember. But anyway, it was British controlled. How much oil that they were taking out of his own country. They got almost no revenue from the extraction of that oil. And that move saw him overthrown in a coup orchestrated by the CIA and British intelligence and the installation of this malleable, weak figure, the Shah, who did U.S. Bidding. And in fact, I mean, the interesting thing is that the Shah had actually fled to Italy and was brought back. And the Shah was a creation of British and American intelligence. I have a kind of personal connection with that because my father was stationed in Iran in World War II. He was a cryptographer, so he had very, very high security, the highest security clearance possible. In fact, he helped code Roosevelt's correspondence in the Tehran conference. And one night he's grabbed by, I guess, the OSS or Army Intelligence or somebody, and because he has such high security clearance, and taken to a safe house, and there's the kid, the Shah, because they didn't like the father. They overthrew the father. In order to maintain the Shah in power, they, along with the Israelis, by the way, created one of the most vicious secret or internal security police forces, Savak. I mean, just absolutely brutal, a terrible repression, in terms of court of its human rights. All of this was sustained by the United States, including turning Iran into the fifth largest military in the world. You saw the Iranian Revolution, 1979. That was a coalition, by the way. It wasn't only the Ayatollahs. There were Marxist groups, there were labor unions, university students. Yes, later, all the other opposition forces were crushed. And then you saw almost immediately the devastating eight-year war with Iraq. And we supported Iraq. The French gave the Iraqis military fighter jets. We provided them with, chemical weapons. And the Iranians never used chemical weapons, by the way, but the Iraqis used them. And there were hundreds of thousands of Iranian casualties. We provided credits, the famous Donald Rumsfeld visit to Saddam, because we saw essentially this war is effectively being used to break the Iranian regime, which in 1979 onwards was hostile to the United States. You had a group called the Mujahideen al-Haq. I mean, it was at one time listed as a terrorist group by the United States, which predated the revolution. In fact, it carried out attacks against the old regime of the Shah, allied itself with Saddam Hussein during the eight-year war with Iran, and then became a tool of U.S. Policy to destabilize the regime, of course, crippling sanctions. It's been a never-ending assault against Iran, and we should be clear, it has nothing to do with its nuclear facilities, and I just want to state, as you know, there is no evidence that they have created either weapons-grade material, much less a nuclear weapon, and it's the fact that Iran, from 1979 on, was an opponent of U.S. Military hegemony within the Middle East and Israel, and that's why it was and has been targeted for decades and decades. It has nothing to do with human rights. I mean, the human rights record of some of our allies, including in Saudi Arabia and Sisi and Egypt, are actually far, far worse than Iran, and even in terms of street killings. I mean, Sisi killed to crush the kind of Arab Spring movement. I think it was 10,000 people in one day, if I have that correct. But that's not to in any way minimize the repression by the Iranian regime. It exists and it's severe, and we don't know the numbers, but it's probably a good estimate that about 7,000 Iranians in street protests were killed over 2 days in January. But that's the issue, and then Iran has long had a policy because it fears, and I think correctly fears, U.S. Attempts to overthrow it of along its borders, sustaining regimes, the old Assad regime in Syria, Hezbollah in Lebanon, which is also Shia. Iran is Shia, primarily Shia. It's actually quite a mix of nationalities and linguistic groups. Only about 60% of Iran is Persian. And I worked in Iran and loved Iran, although had my own problems with the regime. I was once thrown in a jail cell by this popular militia called the Basiji, and then in another time I was deported in handcuffs, so I hardly can be considered an apologist for the Iranian regime. So Iran has, it has been, a target for, even certainly in the last 47 years since the revolution, But Iran has been, because of its oil reserves, and I think its gas reserves, the second largest in the world. It produces about 12% of the world's oil. It's always been a target of U.S. Corporate and military interests, even, of course, predating 1979.
22: Well, let me push a little bit further. In a speech, I believe a week or last year, Vice President J.D. Vance made a famous speech in which he said the following. Previous presidents before the current one, Mr. Trump, were, and I'm quoting now, too dumb, D-U-M-B, too dumb to do in Iran what the current president is going to do. Solve that problem once and for all, and more words along that line. A full-throated endorsement of what Mr. Trump and the Israelis have been doing June of last year and now again the last 45 days. So his analysis has no depth. He seems to think he has said something when he has accused a dozen presidents from being dumb, whatever exactly that means. And yet the irony is, given everything you've said, and if I take you literally, that it's not a defeat in the making, but a defeat already made, how do we account in a serious way for the United States not to have learned from all those years and all those efforts and all that history not to do what may be the undoing of this empire?
23: Well, the Israelis, and in particular Netanyahu, has been pushing the United States to go to war with Iran for four decades. That's not new. If you remember several years ago, he went before the UN and held up this little drawing of a bomb and said, you know, they're almost ready to create nuclear material and produce a bomb. And that's always been the line. But the Pentagon has, for reasons that are now obvious, refused quite adamantly. So whether it was Biden or Obama or Bush, they have absolutely or recognized that an attack such as the Trump administration carried out would result in what it has resulted in, which is the seizure of the Strait of Hormuz by Iran. Now, remember, before this conflict, ships, tankers had free passage through the Strait of Hormuz. Now, not only is it all bottled up because the United States has violated the ceasefire agreement by seizing Iranian ships and prompting Iran after one day to reclose the Strait of Hormuz, but any tankers that do get out are charged the equivalent of $2 million, but not in dollars. It's in the Chinese currency, because this is also part of the attempt by Russia, China, Iran to sever the global economy from the tyranny of the American dollar. So all of the goals that were set out by the Trump administration were not achievable. Were not achieved. So that was the shutting down of its nuclear program, the stopping of the arming of Hezbollah and the Houthis in Yemen, blocking its ballistic missile program, and regime change. None of it worked. So on all of the four major points they've lost, now the issue is the Strait of Hormuz, because, of course, Iran has a stranglehold on the global economy. It's already creating devastating effects in countries like India. Japan has had to release its strategic reserves. About 90% of the oil that Japan depends on goes through the Strait of Hormuz. But those numbers are also about the equivalent for South Korea, for Indonesia, for India. I mean, these countries are really getting hammered. And there will be a kind of global effect, of course. And this asymmetrical warfare that Iran waged proved highly effective, including taking out the sophisticated radar systems that the United States had positioned. Some of those systems, by the way, cost about $1 billion, and they take them out with relatively cheap drones, carrying out significant damage. It's classified, so we're kind of, you know, groping in the dark, but it appears fairly significant damage on U.S. military installations. This war was, none of our GCC allies in the Gulf were consulted, although they paid a horrific price. They weren't consulted, just like our allies in Europe were not consulted. So Trump is in a really terrible situation. And let's be clear, by the way, Israel wants the war to continue. This is just, this defeat is catastrophic for Israel. Israel sees Iran as an existential threat. You can argue whether it isn't or isn't. I don't think it is. But certainly in the Israeli mindset, it is. And that is why they have continued to pound Lebanon. One of the preconditions for the ceasefire was, of course, and I think justifiably so. The Iranians said, well, we won't carry out attacks on your allies in the Gulf, but you have to stop attacks against our allies, especially Hezbollah, in Lebanon. And Israel is doing everything they can to sabotage the agreement, because what they want to do to Iran is turn it into a failed state, the same way they've done in Syria, and we're watching them destroy Lebanon as we speak. Iraq was as splintered into factious entities, Kurdish, and about 60% of Iraq is Shia and Sunni. That is Israel's goal, and they if they can't change the regime, they'll just carpet bomb Iranian cities, Iranian oil installations, Iranian infrastructure, including water desalination plants. But, I mean, this is just suicidal, because Iran, as the best estimate is that they still have significant stockpiles of maybe half of their ballistic missiles, as well as drones. And that desalination issue is not small, because I think Israel depends on about 4 or 5 desalination plants, and Israel's a small country. And let's not forget that Russia and China provided satellite intelligence to the Iranians, which is why their strikes were so devastatingly precise. You have cities in Saudi Arabia like Riyadh, I think 100% dependent on desalinated water. Take those desalination plants out, and you're talking about a catastrophic crisis, not just an economic crisis, but a human crisis. And let me just, before I stop, throw in that this war has created within Iran, although some may be going back, 3 million displaced people. Let's not forget the 2 million displaced Palestinians in Gaza, and another 1 million, that's a fifth of the population, in Lebanon. These are seismic dislocation, seismic trauma, seismic catastrophe that has already been visited throughout the Middle East. And Trump does not know how to get out of it. He's got the Israeli and the Israel lobby pushing him on one side, and then on the other side, he is flirting with catastrophic economic catastrophe. I mean, if this is not resolved, we're already, you know, hitting in many countries, you know, I think we could say a recession. You're the economist, but you're really flirting with a global depression, unlike anything we've seen. I mean, you know, going back to the 20s,
22: Chris. You know, as an observer, my mind reels at the thought, is this the way this empire is going to end? That it could not understand the limits of its own reach and power? It could not imagine the closing of the Strait of Hormuz, which the Iranians said they would do. It doesn't, you know, it didn't take a detective to figure it out. It was an obvious ploy, and it shows the world in the most dramatic way. I mean, there are the Straits of Malacca. There is that passageway that the Houthis can control in the Red Sea. I mean, I could go on. Many parts of the world are being given a training course in how to use their role, their moment within a global economy created by American capitalism as much as by anything else is now coming back with its extended supply chains to haunt the very system that created it in a kind of Hegelian contradiction explosion. My question to you is, am I reading right? How do you see the reverse? Not how the United States got itself into this horrific defeat, but how that defeat is going to react back upon the United States to change it.
23: Well, either the United States accepts the defeat, and Iran has very clear conditions. The lifting of primary and secondary sanctions, some kind of promise through UN Security Council or something else that says that there will be no more attacks on Iran. The country has been attacked twice in the last year. Reparations for the damage that has been caused by the Israeli and Americans. The unfreezing of Iranian assets, estimated about $100 billion. These are preconditions. And the United States is, these are, you know, very bitter pills for the United States to swallow. Either they're going to accept them, or Iran will carry out this assault on the global economy. Now, remember, you got about 20% of the oil and natural gas, and then you have all the derivatives, fertilizer and helium and aluminum and everything else. So it's not just fossil fuels. So the Saudis, through their pipeline, are able to divert and ship oil out through the Red Sea. But as you mentioned, if the Houthis shut down the Bab al-Mandab, which is a very narrow strait, much like the Strait of Hormuz, then nothing's getting out. Nothing's going to get out. And at that point, the global economy probably pretty quickly starts to go into a very serious tailspin. This was a catastrophic mistake, one that Trump, you know, should not have had the power to make. I mean, this is again illustrative of the collapse of our democratic institutions. Congress makes war. Congress was never consulted. Most of his intelligence, from all we can tell from the New York Times reporting, I think all of his intelligence, with, let's skip Hegseth, but his military and intelligence chiefs, including Kane, warned about the closing of the Strait of Hormuz. And Bibi Netanyahu, who kind of tricked Trump into doing this, said, well, no, we'll take out the supreme leader. The regime, everybody will come to the straits. They'll overthrow the Ayatollahs, and they won't close the Strait of Hormuz, and it'll all be over in a weekend. And Trump was stupid enough to fall for it. I mean, this is how empires die. How did the British Empire die? It kept funneling its youth into the maws of German machine guns at the Somme and Verdun and everything else. You know, they never learned. They were too obtuse and stupid. And they were finished, much through the same kind of stupidity. Haig being a very limited figure, like Trump. He was the chief of the general staff of the British Army. So that's how empires die. They are captured by callous, amoral buffoons. The history of the Roman Empire is no different. Nero, Caligula, all these figures, Commodus. And that's how we die too. This really does have the potential if it's not resolved. And I don't see it being resolved. I mean, there is no ceasefire. Don't use the word ceasefire. It's not a ceasefire would mean that the preconditions for the ceasefire, which is opening the Strait of Hormuz and the United States not carrying out aggressive acts in terms of seizing Iranian tankers, would not be going on. And of course, there would be no bombing of Lebanon. So, this is not a ceasefire. We haven't even gotten there, much less to the incredibly complex and difficult negotiations that would be required to extract ourselves from this conflict. And who's in charge of it? His son-in-law, who, of course, has received billions of dollars in his investment firm from Saudi Arabia, and the Saudis are mortal enemies of Iran, and his golfing partner, Steve Witkoff. I mean, you can't make this stuff up. And let's also be clear, Witkoff and Kushner, these guys are Zionist assets. They're Israeli assets.
22: Is it possible And here I want your opinion just as an American thinker. Is it possible that Mr. Trump will be able, given everything you've said, to do what he is frequently famous for, which is doubling down when he's made a terrible mistake in the hopes of kind of bullying his way through? Could he unleash some kind of military activity on Iran in some desperate effort, which won't work and will make the empire yet again weaker?
23: Yeah, I think that is, I worry that that is probably the likely scenario. If they, let's be clear that Trump has no concept of Iran. He doesn't know anything about Iran. His whole worldview is colored by, very repugnant kind of racism. Iran is not Lebanon. Iran is not Yemen. Iran is not even Iraq. Iran is a country of 92 million people the size of Western Europe. And the Iranians, I think this conflict has shown, have learned, especially after the 12 days of attacks last June, exactly how to fight back. Decentralized command. Their ballistic missiles are buried deep underground. That's why when there are pictures of them, you see clouds of dust, which the Israeli and American Air Force have not been able to get at. I do worry that he's impulsive. He's ignorant. He, by his nature, is a bully, a belief that violence, threats, force will bend everyone, including the rest of the world, to his will. And let's not forget also that we are now very isolated. Our allies in Europe and in the Gulf are really furious. Because many of them are paying the consequences of this, we'll all pay it, but they particularly are paying it now. And Trump doesn't bother to inform them, consult them, or take in their interests into account. So that has further isolated the United States, not just globally, but within the region. And I think, yes, that is, given Trump's character and given the heavy lobbying that will come from Israel and the Israel lobby, that is a distinct possibility. But at that point, then we're in really, really serious trouble, because the fact is Iran holds all the cards. Yes, I'm not saying they haven't been punished in terms of the bombing campaign, in terms of their infrastructure and their, but imagine taking out the oil facilities on Karg Island. I mean, you would think, given the pressure on the global economy, if they were rational in the White House, that they would want Iranian oil on the market. So we're dealing with highly inept, impulsive, ignorant people in the Trump administration, unfortunately, who have almost unilateral control over the largest military in the world. It's a very, very bad combination.
22: Thank you very much, Chris. It's exactly what I had hoped for. I hope you don't mind that we picked your brain and let you
23: not at all
22: do this. And thanks again for coming on the program. And I hope to be working with you again soon. And to all my audience, as usual, I look forward to speaking with you again next week.
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7: In some parts of the world, traditional herbal remedies are the norm. When we think of natural remedies, we tend to think of older generations living in remote areas in faraway countries with little access to modern healthcare. Rarely do we think about the ancient medicinal plants that might exist in our very own cities. Making Contact's Anita Johnson has more.
24: Nestled in the Skyline Hills of Oakland, California, residents have a volcano in their backyard at Sibley Volcanic Regional Preserve.
25: It's an old volcano, really, really old, 10 million years old, they say. And the entire park is structured around the energy of this volcano as it exists today. There's certain trails which are just old lava rock trails. And over the 10 million years, lots of medicine plants have evolved here. And that's what we're on the hunt for today. I haven't been here in a while, so we're just going to go like I go, looking to see what we can find. So let's go this way.
24: Michelle Elizabeth Lee, a practitioner of traditional plant medicine, and a native of Oakland, California, was raised in a family of traditional healers from Mississippi and Louisiana. On this day, I joined her for a walk at Sibley to look for medicinal herbs and plants that grow wildly in the preserve.
26: Hi again.
25: Hello. Now, we're going to go down this trail a little bit, and then we're going to go up. Because I know we were talking about thistle last time, and we were looking for it, and there was a lot that was dried up. So this is this thistle right here, and that is related to like the milk thistle, which we talked about, which is very, really good for your liver and your kidney. And thistle in general is a blood cleanser and a mental stimulant. You can actually even eat it. If this is an edible plant, if you can pick off all of the spines, because you see there's a lot of spines here, and you would just take your knife and try to pick them off either on the stem here or on this part here and eat them. It would be a lot of work to do. But if you're really hungry and out in the woods and need to eat, you can eat that. And then in terms of cooking it, I would just chop up the leaves and all of it and put it in the balls, the leaves, everything, and put it in some cheesecloth so the spines and all of the other stuff don't get out, and soak it in hot water or lukewarm water for half a day and let the medicine come out and drink it. So, you know, you might want to use a tablespoon. I kind of guesstimate anywhere from a teaspoon to a tablespoon.
24: Michelle is the author of Working the Roots, over 400 years of traditional African-American healing, a collection of natural medicine and health practices that emerged out of the necessity to survive.
25: This right here, which is pine cones, which is also good medicine, you know, that you would use with the pine tar, the pine sap from the tree and the leaves. And you'd not want it to be as dry as that, but if it was, I'd still use it when I'm making a big brew of pine to deal with colds, cough, and congestion, or as immune booster, because there's tons of vitamin C in pine. I would take that pine cone, put it in a pot with a bunch of pine needles to cover the bottom, with slicing off a piece of tree bark or wood that has some pine tar sap on it, putting it in there, throwing some water on top, putting some lemon in there, boiling it, steeping it down, and then topping it off with some peppermint, you know, that peppermint candy. I wouldn't use that today. That's what the old folks use. I would actually use peppermint and put some honey in it.
24: The described remedies are derived from African, Native American, and European cultural practices. Many natural healing traditions emerged during the period of colonization and slavery in the United States. Experts like Michelle Elizabeth Lee are bringing life to these home remedies that were once paramount for survival. I met up with Michelle at Joaquin

0: medicinal practice that I wanted people to know. No, these aren't old wives' tales. These are tried and true, proven remedies that work, and that people knew how they worked and why they worked. And so there's that knowledge that's there. That's one. The other one was Black folks, African Americans, indigenous African descendant Americans, we're often not given the credit for the amount of expertise and knowledge that we have and that we brought here in order to survive. And then I felt like on the spiritual side, I felt like my ancestors were telling me to do this, to document the tradition before all of the old folks, more of the old folks die off who carry the knowledge.
1: Inspired to maintain and pass down the knowledge of her ancestors, Michelle delved into a 6-year project. From 1996 to 2002, she spoke with herbalists, healers, and community elders, mainly from the southern region of the United States, to hear firsthand accounts of how people use plant medicine for healing.
0: Hattie Hazel Pegues Clark, who is from Scotland County in Laurel Hill, North Carolina. And one of the things that, we're about the same age. I'm 62 now, so back then. And her son, Junior, and my son were good friends when we lived down in North Carolina. And one of the things that she told me, and she used these types of medicines, these traditional medicines, all her life. You know, most of the black folks down there, a lot of them have the intersection of the African and the indigenous. And she said that during the times when her children were teething, her grandmother would go and find a wasp nest that was empty. And she would get it so that they can teethe on the wasp nest, which was also would be like a anesthetic for their gums, and also give them something to gnaw on. So I thought that was pretty amazing. Where are you going to find a wasp nest, right? And she says, let me read some from the book. I was raised in the country, way in the country, John Station area in Laurinburg, North Carolina. I was naturally born right here on Sneed's Grove Road. Little house still standing up, bless its heart. You see that chimney part right there? And we actually went out into the field to see that little house, which was covered in vines. My father was born and raised in South Carolina, right near McCall. His mother was Indian, and his father's mother was Indian. On my mama's side, my grandmother was Indian too, a Cherokee. Her name, now get this, was Calafia White. Like Queen Calafia. I was like, wow, how from way back then, and their knowledge, their connection to who we are much is probably deeper than we realize. She was a pretty brown-skinned woman. She had straight hair, reddish. I loved her hair. She taught me a lot. My grandmother taught me, my mama, how to use the medicines, and they both taught me. Rabbit's tobacco is the best medicine. I make tea from rabbit's tobacco every year starting in October. So there we go with the preventative, you know, remedies. Treatment so that you don't have to go like, oh, she's really sick and now I've got to, you know, get her to be unsick. If you're taking care of yourself and doing the preventative all year long, the cleansing, seasonal and all of that, then you don't have to get the heavy duty medicine and get sick.
1: Talk about the rabbit's tea. What is that?
0: Yeah, she'd do the rabbit's tobacco. Well, rabbits, have you heard of rabbit's tobacco? So rabbit's tobacco is also known as cat's foot, everlasting, life everlasting, poverty weed, sweet balsam, a number of different folk names. It is good for colds, congestion, and flu. The health benefits, medicinal properties are anti-inflammatory, anti-spasmodic, antiviral, diuretic, it's an expectorant, and also can be a mild sedative. So that expectorant deals with congestion and flu. Rabbit tobacco was a popular medicine and a tobacco substitute used by children in rural areas because of its mild sedative effect. So I guess they were getting a little high. Rubber tobacco medicine was smoked for respiratory ailments, which I have smoked it before. Put it into it. Thank you. Now I'm remembering

0: in a pipe, you know, and you would think that if you have respiratory ailments or if you're coughing, you wouldn't, but they did. Put it into a pipe and you would smoke it, and it would help to relieve sinusitis and head colds and congestion. In hot teas, it was used to treat viral infections, sore throats, fevers, diarrhea, colds, congestion, flu, pneumonia, asthma, and coughs. Rabbit tobacco may also have diuretic and antispasmodic properties. It's an herb that is often used with other healing herbs in preparation to treat other ailments.
1: How did you come in contact with these people?
0: Well, it was by word of mouth. You know, some I started off with my family, and then they would tell me someone else, and then they would tell me someone else, and they would tell me someone else. I mean, that's really how it went, by word of mouth. Simple as that, wherever I was living at that time.
1: Why was it important for you to include the stories of these people in the telling of traditional, you know, healing medicines?
0: Well, because let me just read this part. In each section that I interviewed, I talk about the people's lives, but also there's a whole section on ailments and remedies. Like, for example, Mrs. Wood says, and this is why it's important, "When I was growing up, I never heard nobody having no high sugar or high blood pressure, none of that in those days. Several people told me that. People made their own remedies and healed themselves because in those days they didn't see no doctors and they weren't able to. They didn't have the money. The doctors would come if you had the money and send for them, but it depended on how far they were from you because they drove a horse and didn't have no cars. So it was important for me to have their words authentically, because in the academic world, too often, it's misinterpreted, or then it's regurgitated in from the point of view of the academic. And I wanted to steer clear of that because it's them. It's not me. It's not about me. It's about them and their wisdom. And that's why all of the stories connect. The ailments and remedies by themselves are not fully understood unless you knew who she was, where she came from, and who she knew that her ancestors were. She knew her grandparents, her great-grandparents, you know, and Mrs. Ola B. Hunter Woods. In each section, I put down when the person was born and when they died. So she was born October 2nd, 1905.
1: It's stories like Ola B. Hunter Woods and Hattie Pegues Clark and the use of rabbit's tobacco that reflect a traditional knowledge of a people and their connection to the land. A cultural consciousness that helped folks thrive despite the moral depravity of colonization and slavery.
2: Early on, when we were stripped of everything.
1: Brandy Mack, she's a holistic health educator and permaculture designer.
2: We had to leave some of our things like our shea nuts and, you know, but we were smart and put certain seeds in our hair and braided them into corn rolls and brought the plants over and planted them, right? Because sometimes master would leave you somewhere for days till they found who owned you. So we would get over here and still plan out the medicine that we needed, essential and dandelions and things that need to happen, right?
1: It was this deep knowledge about herbal medicine combined with the need to survive that allowed traditional African-American and indigenous healing practices to flourish. We can see examples of this impressive medicinal plant expertise in the life stories of people like Hattie Pegues Clark or George Washington Carver.
2: If one should want to get an example of early botany and medicine folks, George Washington Carver was so smooth and smart, and I'll say, but also frail, because part of what allowed George Washington Carver to stay and become the botanist that he was that he was able to go out to talk to the trees, and he would come back and be able to fix a tincture for massa, and he would feel good. And they said, wait a minute, you making this stuff and it's making us better when you go out and talk to these plants and trees and things. So we'll give you a little cabin to make up those concoctions. So it was more than peanut butter. I always have to remind folks, because this is the one thing, again, that society will, as soon as we hear George Washington Carver, oh, that was peanut butter. That was like one of the last things that George Washington Carver elevated and brought to this country around holistic medicine.
1: It's this overlooked history that many healers and holistic educators like Brandy Mack and Michelle Elizabeth Lee are working to hold on to in the face of adversity and modernization.
0: Well, when people migrated up from the South to the North, you know, a lot of them wanted to, they felt they were too countrified and didn't really understand the value of being countrified or having all of this land instead of moving up into a, you know, an apartment or a tenement and a little lot in the North. And then just leaving, a lot of folks, you know, said that they didn't, the people I interviewed, but that their children or people they knew would go up North and leave the countrified medicine. You know, so maybe it skipped a generation or two before we came, you know, back to it. And then throughout gentrification in all across the country, that is actually just destroying the habitat where a lot of the herbs used to be. As when we went out, we would go to different spots, and I was looking where to take you. I was like, okay, well, a year ago, there used to be a field of comfrey and mullein and these other herbs here. Now there's two buildings that are here. People are looking at some of the plants and as weeds, you know, and what's the word I'm looking for? Invasive, you know, and that they don't want them there. And they're replacing them with more drought-resistant I quote unquote, because if the weeds are there through the drought, then they're also drought resistant and they're medicine, you know. But these other plants that are more decorative, that really aren't doing anything except making the landscape look decorative, and could possibly be damaging the soil, particularly if they put the wood chips down, which are most of them have dye in them. So that is really, it's damaging our access or our ability to go out and get these medicines that used to be out there, you know.
1: Michelle is acknowledging not only the extreme environmental devastation that comes with industrialization, but also the total loss of ancestral ways.
0: We don't have our sense of community and self, and we never had sovereignty in this country. But at least to be able to contain who we are. And as I like to say, the comfort and confidentiality of the Black community. And since that's been pretty much decimated and absolved, and we are absorbed into the dominant culture now, then we're kind of like going along that way, and our ancestral ways are lost. It's not being passed down. Everyone's being pushed in going towards corporate medicine to heal themselves. I mean, if we don't control our destiny, if we don't control our communities and our environment, if we don't control the knowledge of our history and we're not taking command of it, then it's difficult for us to do this because we don't know who we are and where we came from. You know, and what we did in order to survive. So it's difficult. It's challenging.
1: That's Michelle Elizabeth Lee, author of Working the Roots, Over 400 Years of Traditional African-American Healing. You're listening to A History of Traditional Root Healing on Making Contact. To stay up to date with our shows and get more information about the people profiled in this episode, visit us at radioproject.org. Now back to A History of Traditional Root Healing on Making Contact.
0: Yeah. And then this down here, as you can see, it has some nice leaves on it down here that you can actually eat if you need to eat it. You can make your mustard plaster for congestion, you know, on your chest. And bronchitis, you know. I think we talked about that, how to make that last time. If not, it's in the book. And then also these leaves down here, these are some nice big mustard leaves. And it does taste like mustard. Here's another one over here.
3: I have some tobacco here. And whenever I come into the forest, you know, I know that there are particularly special energies here in the forest. And I like to offer something back always, like as a prayer. So I offer the tobacco and a little bit of water, especially if I'm going to take anything out.
0: Mm-hmm. That's right.
1: That's Estrella Divina. She's a mentee and friend of Michelle, who joined us for our walk through the Sibley Volcanic Regional Preserve. With this offering of water to the land, both Estrella and Michelle exhibit an indigenous practice of respect of the land and reciprocity. Michelle Elizabeth Lee.
0: A lot of times I'll just say Ashe Aho, you know, which is Ashe, which is African, Aho, which is Native. So, you know, particularly when we take something that we're not supposed to take, that karmic energy comes back. And the same, like Sister Estrella was saying, in the forest. A lot of times when I go out to gather stuff from up north or here, I'm usually by myself, and I'll sing my own songs. You know, there's really only one song that I remember that I learned in North Carolina, but it's so powerful. And I'm going to sing it to you right here. And it's very short. I'll walk through the forest and I'll talk to my ancestors or talk to, you know, other ancestors of friends that I know. And I say, Tani Wachi Aho, Tani Wachi Aho, Wonton Kataya. Wonton Kataya, Tani Wachiaho, Tani Wachiaho, Wonton Kataya, Wonton Kataya. That means Great Spirit, energies of the universe. I'm here. I am grateful and thankful for you. I'm walking in the way that I hope honors you and in a balance of you. So acknowledging all of the spirits and the energy for good. And I usually carry a stick. This is what my grandmother, my Mississippi grandmother, had told us. You know, taking a stick, and it's also in the book because it had been confirmed by Sister Imani Ajanaku, who had the Botanica way back on the day on Foothill and High in Oakland or 47th. Find a stick and you hit it on the ground three times and you call your ancestor. Now, my grandmother taught us that a long time ago when I was a young girl, particularly if we were in trouble. Now, if you get in trouble, call Mama Edmonia, call Aunt P. Zoot, hit it three times in the ground. So usually I look for a stick while I'm walking, I'll sing my song, I'll just talk to the ancestors, and I hit my stick.
1: These traditions demonstrate a core principle of reciprocity, an understanding that the earth doesn't belong to us, but rather we belong to the earth. This awareness that we are all interconnected was instilled in Michelle at a young age by her elders. Now it is her responsibility and passion to pass this knowledge on to the next generation.
0: I enjoy speaking about traditional African American healing practices. I enjoy talking about the history of our people in this country, much of it which is not told. A lot of schools don't teach history anymore. So I interweave them together, impart history as well as that knowledge base to keep it going and to hopefully spark an interest in the youth and the people I'm talking to continue this tradition and to explore more. And also, most importantly, so that they can take their own health in their hands. I also like giving information, the historical and the medicinal knowledge information, because I want people to know, and particularly the youth to know, that we come from a tradition of resiliency, of scientific and medical knowledge, of being able to be Jedi and pivot in our situations no matter what they have been and are today and continue to thrive. And I really love starting off my talks and conversations with, did you know it was an enslaved African who taught the process of inoculation against smallpox that led to a vaccine? That was the first instance of inoculation / vaccine in this country, in colonial America, let me say. And it was brought here by an enslaved African named Onesimus, who showed the person who was enslaving his master, because so many people were dying of smallpox, and they had no cure for it. And a lot of enslaved Africans were not, because they brought that tradition from Africa. So our knowledge base, our resiliency, our ability to persevere and to make anew and survive is astounding. And oftentimes, historically, we don't hear that, whether we're getting the kind of manufactured educational version of history of this country or from somewhere else. It always just deals with, and a lot of times, our history here being enslaved and coming out of slavery. Well, when we came here, we brought our knowledge and our abilities and our perseverance to not only move the whole country forward, but also to survive and thrive and to make it a much better place for everybody. And so I also want to plant those seeds in them. Traditional healing practices is a community practice, honoring our ancestors. Mentoring also, I know that mentoring doesn't just stop with the person I may be working at that time, because a lot of them are working in the community and giving the information in the community. And if I can help them to be better and to grow in the way that they need to grow, then that's what it's about. But also, it's a two-way street. I learn so much from them.
1: Michelle Elizabeth Lee is committed to preserving traditional African-American healing practices and knowledge, similar to that of well-known holistic health practitioner, Queen Afua, and educator, Louisa Teach, PhD, all aligned with the traditional African and indigenous healing and the maintenance of one's mental and physical health.
0: The power to heal ourselves and to stay healthy is within us. And to get in touch with your bodies, our own bodies, because we should know us more than any doctor can tell us, and to know when, you know, to consult with the doctor, look at the doctor as not the all be all, but as a partner with you in maintaining your health. And that we come from a strong line of people who survived. So that resiliency and that knowledge is within us.
3: I think this is a soap root.
0: Mm-hmm.
3: And the Ohlone people, they pull this up. And it lathers, actually.
1: Reporting from Oakland, California, I'm Anita Johnson. 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
6: I think the great promise of AI is, at least technologically, we can see that possibly on the horizon if we can organize society in a way that we take advantage of the technologies rather than have it take advantage of us. But unfortunately at the moment, it seems like we're heading in the other direction where we're just leaving everything to the markets, leaving everything to these joint stock companies that Adam Smith warned us about 200 years. And I think if we stay on that track, you know, things are not looking good.
7: That's John Cassidy, and this is Alternative Radio. I'm David Barsamyan. This edition of AR features John Cassidy on AI and the crisis of capitalism. AI, artificial intelligence, is rapidly expanding along with its promises and dangers. On the promises side, tech bros like OpenAI CEO Sam Altman said, "Thanks to AI, we will see diseases get cured at an unprecedented rate." AI critics such as Geoffrey Hinton, Nobel Prize winner, who has been called the godfather of AI, he warns of the technology's profound risks to society and humanity. He adds, "People haven't understood what's coming." He likened AI to a very fast car with no steering wheel. Unregulated AI will likely trigger a global economic crisis with its projection of massive layoffs. AI can speed up production, thus making corporations richer, but many workers will be laid off. For example, Meta is cutting thousands of jobs. Amazon and Microsoft will follow. How will the capitalist economic system deal with AI? Our guest today is John Cassidy. He's a British-American journalist and economic historian. He's been a staff writer for The New Yorker since 1995, where he writes the Financial Page column. He's the author of Capitalism and Its Critics. He spoke at the Institute of Advanced Studies in Princeton, New Jersey, in April. And now, John Cassidy.
6: I'm fundamentally a journalist, but I'm a bit of a hybrid because I also never really lost my interest in history and economics, which is what I majored in Oxford to begin with. I've basically been very privileged position. I've had a sort of front row seat to sort of the last 30 years of economic history and economic policy. In 2016, when I was reporting on the presidential campaign, when on the left we had Bernie Sanders indicting global capitalism, and from the right we had Donald Trump, of all people, indicting global capitalism and the bankers. People have forgotten that Trump ran as an insurgent, but he did. He's actually said in an interview that he was thinking of running on the left, but he couldn't because Bernie was already there. So he ran on the right. His views, as we all know, are very pliable. But he ran as a critique of bankers and major corporations, offshoring jobs, etc. That was obviously a large part of his sort of economic populist appeal, and it still is to this day. It seemed to me that what we were facing there was a crisis of legitimacy of capitalism, or of the global capitalism as it developed, in a way which I couldn't really think of any precedent since the 1930s. Of course, it's nothing new for people on the left to criticize capitalism. That's what they're there for. But to have a large attack from the right with a big populist backing, that obviously had echoes of the 20s and 30s. So I thought I'd write a book on sort of how we got there And originally, I thought, oh, I'll just start off after the Cold War, and it'll be basically another history of sort of rise and fall of neoliberalism. And but then I thought, well, A, there's been a lot of those books already, and B, if you do that, you've got to explain where neoliberalism came from, and then you've got to go back to the war and rise and fall of Keynesianism, and then where did that come from? Well, you've got to get back to the Great Depression. And sort of through a process of infinite recursion, I eventually decided to just do the whole thing from the start of industrial capitalism. So that's where the book came from. So I had that idea firmly in my mind. But then, of course, Trump won. That was a bit of a crisis for my book because the editor immediately said, no book leaves. You have to report on Trump for the next 4 years. And then when Biden was elected, the crisis, the state of emergency at the New Yorker was turned off for a bit. So I had time to go on a book leave and started to research and write about the book. But as I was doing that, in 2022, ChatGPT was released. And I thought, how am I going to fit this in? I thought I'd try and put the two together. That's where I got the idea of sort of AI and the crisis of capitalism. Because I think what we have really with AI, so I'm assuming that AI is a big deal here. There may be people in the audience who think it's been oversold. My brother is one of those who's a computer scientist. But for the purpose of this talk, it's not all BS. It is going to have big effects. But it seems to me AI raises a whole host of sort of fundamental questions about capitalism, some of which were already being raised by Bernie and Trump. But most particularly, some of these questions go back to the very beginning of capitalism, the first industrial revolution. Job displacement. In the first industrial revolution, it was largely working class artisans who were displaced. In the globalization revolution, it was largely blue-collar workers, blue-collar factory workers. If the current technology, the new technology turns out to be as most people think it is, there could be something new in history with the professional middle classes on the firing line, which I think has all sorts of political ramifications as well as economic ones. So there's job displacement. There's a question of wages and value. If you go back into, which I will in a minute, go back to the sort of early critiques of industrial capitalism, question of where wages came from and role of labor in capitalism was totally central. I think AI brings that back again because it seems to raise, at least in theory, the sort of idea of capitalism without labor. What does that mean? Is there capitalism without labor? I'll get onto that a bit later as well. Then also structural questions, which again rose in the 19th century, monopoly versus competitive capitalism. I basically see AI as part of the ongoing digital revolution, as rather than something in itself. We've already seen from the first 30 years of the digital revolution that it's basically an increasing returns economy, zero marginal cost, as the economists call it. Seems to have an inherent tendency towards, you know, oligopoly or possibly even monopoly, which is a very different type of capitalism to the one Adam Smith originally wrote about. So that AI raises that question anew. Also raises distributional questions, which were always central to capitalism going back. Who's going to reap the gains of this incredibly new productive technology? And finally, it raises a lot of political questions, which again, capitalism has always risen, but have often been sort of shifted under the carpet. First one, can we leave it to the market? We are doing at the moment, basically. I mean, ironically, some of the original tech barons, including Elon Musk of all people, originally thought that, oh, perhaps this is a bit dangerous to just leave to the market. We sort of set up a not-for-profit, and that's how OpenAI came about. And as soon as the prospect of profits came about through ChatGPT, that was all thrown out the window. So we basically have a capitalist race now as to who can dominate the market, just as in the past we had races to who will dominate the the software of the previous internet revolution, the operating systems, the Netscape browser, etc. It's another iteration of that. And then finally, I think it raises a question which I don't think most people realized the internet did raise, but has eventually raised and is now even more, I think, prominent with AI, the relationship between capitalism and democracy. Certainly when I was growing up, and I think for a long time in the 20th century, There was a sort of, certainly after World War II, for 40 years in the world I grew up in, there was a sort of comfortable assumption that capitalism and democracy sort of went together and were mutually supportive. I think over the last 20 years, with the rise of right-wing populism, a lot of which is internet-enabled, one thing I'll say for sure is that we'd never have had Donald Trump without the internet. People have started to question that, and I think AI, you know, raises even bigger questions, not just because of possibility of misinformation, but because the possibility there may be a sort of, you know, higher power, sort of supreme intelligence out there. How does democracy fit into that? Now, obviously, as I said, I'm assuming it's a big deal. It's very hard to know what's going to happen. I mean, the crazy thing about AI is there's news every day, so you really don't know. I mean, just the last couple of days, as I was preparing my talk, we had the sort of Mythos model, which hasn't been released, but Anthropic have said what it's about. They can't release it because it's too dangerous to release. And then there was some new research from Google, which suggests that actually these sort of neural networks, they aren't even a single intelligence. It's sort of dual intelligences within the model. What does that mean? I have no idea. I think one thing it does mean is that even people who know a lot about the models, you know, are not quite sure how they work. That's the sort of nature of neural networks, that they are black boxes. And, you know, when it's deep learning with 100 layers or whatever, it's a very black box. So all these questions, I think, you know, are now central. And question is, how do you approach them? I can't answer these questions, but I think one framework for looking at them is to go back in history, because I think in sort of various versions, they've been raised since the very beginning of capitalism. And that's where I sort of flip back to my historical narrative. I mean, I start out in 1771 at Cromford Mill in Derbyshire, which was the first power-driven cotton mill. And just by happenstance, 5 years later in 1776, Adam Smith published The Wealth of Nations, which is often seen as the sort of gospel of capitalism. Smith himself was an optimist on technology because he saw the possibilities of productivity growth. He wrote about machines by which labor is much facilitated and abridged. But ironically, given that he's often seen as the figure of the right, he was actually very pessimistic on big business and also on the possibilities of long-run growth, but particularly on big business. He actually wrote The Wealth of Nations, he explained at the time, as a sort of critique of mercantile capitalism, which was the previous form of capitalism to industrial capitalism, which was actually built on large corporations. He's particularly critical of the East India Company, which was a royally sanctioned monopoly, which had a monopoly on trade east of the Cape of Good Hope. And just before, in 1770, when you might wonder how a monopoly can get in financial trouble, but this one managed to do, it got in such financial trouble it had to come back to the Parliament and ask for a bailout, which again, we've got echoes of 2008 there. A lot of people at the time, a lot of the politicians and Smith himself, were outraged by this incredibly profitable company, which a lot of the politicians had previously been invested in, coming and ask for a bailout. So most people read The Wealth of Nations and, you know, they take away from it the stuff about the factory, the pin factory, and of course, the invisible hand. And of course, that is a central part of his message, the power of competitive free markets. But he was very skeptical of, you know, the markets that existed at the time and the institutions that dominated them. And actually was also very skeptical of joint stock companies. The East India Company was basically a modern multinational. It issued stock on the London Stock Exchange. It had a huge headquarters in Cheapside in London, in the city of London, where there's still a lot of corporate headquarters. And it was organized on a divisional basis with, you know, orders went out from London around the world, and the people did what headquarters said. It was the first modern multinational company. But Smith, as I said, thought it was an outrage and basically made the argument that these companies shouldn't be allowed to exist. Now, the world in which Adam Smith was writing about was then quickly usurped by the rise of the Industrial Revolution and the sort of outgrowth of the Arkwright model. The Industrial Revolution basically proceeded in three phases. It was in Britain from about 1780 to sort of 1830. Then it moved onto the continent, to Germany and to the US. And by 1880 or 1900, the US and Germany had basically left Britain in the dust. But the first 70 or 80 years, it was basically a British story. And the first protest against this system and its productivity, basically, like AI, the steam power of its time was seen as a revolutionary force which could produce sort of material abundance. But the question was, who would benefit from it and who would lose from it? First great objection to it came in the form of the Luddite risings in Northern England. And these were the skilled artisanal workers from the sort of pre-industrial era. The handloom weavers are the most famous, but there were also people who worked in woolen textile factories who knitted stockings by hand, mostly in the Midlands of England. When this new technology came in, these people were basically put out of work, and the condition was made worse by a war, the Napoleonic Wars, which raised prices. So we had a sort of Biden era with a cost of living crisis layered on top of a technological crisis. Now, this was in an oligarchy at the time. Britain wasn't a democracy. Most of the northern industrial towns, there was no franchise, there were no MPs. So you might think, well, first thing to do is to start a revolution, but actually they didn't do that. First thing they did was petition Parliament, even though they didn't have a vote. They organized petitions, sent them down to London, where they were promptly ignored. And the arguments they made in these petitions were not just economic. They were basically making the argument that capitalism had ripped up a sort of centuries-old social contract, which had emerged from feudalism. Lots of these artisans could rely on statutes which had been put in the book as early, Parliament had passed as early as sort of 1663, when one I noticed, from King Charles II, a charter to the Stockingers Guild, barring anybody from producing cheap knockoffs of what they, basically barring entry. There were also very strict entry requirements on entering the trades. You had to do long apprenticeships. It was stifling competition, and which enabled the artisans, you know, to have good wages. The Industrial Revolution basically threw out this all out the window, and after being completely ignored by the political system, they resorted to violence eventually. I'll read a quote from one of them, actually, because it's, I think it's very telling. When I was a kid, by the way, Luddites were seen as you know, antediluvian idiots, you know, completely anti-modern, that they didn't have any logic. But I entitled my chapter on the Luddites, The Logic of the Luddites, because they actually, from their point of view, they had a very clear logic. As E.P. Thompson explained, they saw laissez-faire and capitalism not as freedom, which is the sort of, you know, Smithian view of it, but as a foul imposition. They couldn't see any natural law that justified the right for capitalists, you know, the factory owners, to cause them such harm. And they, you know, started to smash things up. I mentioned an example from Stockport in Northern England, where they sent a letter before they burnt the place down to the factory owners saying, remember, we've given you fair warning that if your factory burns, it's your own fault. It's not our desire to do you the least injury, but we are fully determined to destroy both your machines and your steam looms. Most of the political system didn't give them any support at all, and the response of the authorities was repression. They sent the army in. That's not a figure of words. They actually sent the militias in to Northern England, and at one point there were more members of the British Army, British Armed Forces, engaged in stamping out the Luddites than were engaged in the Peninsular War against Napoleon in France and Portugal. The ringleaders were hanged. There was a notorious occasion in York where they hanged 14 people there, which, you know, it worked eventually. Once lots of the people who weren't hanged, they were transported to Australia and other penal colonies. I'm not saying we're going to get there, but, you know, I think it's it shows you that there's a sort of history of people will only put up with so much if they think it's illegitimate. I think that's the key point here. The Luddites thought this was, you know, not just harmful for them, but was contrary to sort of the societal norms in which they'd grown up and was illegitimate, so that their revolt was legitimate. Now, the workers got there before the intellectuals, basically. the sort of rise of socialism in sort of the early 19th century came after the Luddites. William Thompson, an Irish writer who's sort of now forgotten, but actually formulated what's now known as the Marxian system. He came up with the term surplus value. And the whole idea was, of course, that the workers produce most of the value, which isn't a Marxian, just a Marxian idea. David Ricardo, who was Smith's follower, and Smith himself were also subscribers to the labor theory of value. But the argument of the socialists like William Thompson and Hodgkinson and various others in Britain in the 80s and 20s and 30s were the workers weren't getting the full fruits of their labor. And that was actually a sort of name of a movement, the sort of full product movement. Marx and Engels then came along in the 1840s and 50s. Engels, of course, was a capitalist himself. His family owned a bunch of mills in Barmen in Germany. And when the Industrial Revolution started in silk mills, I think, when they started in Britain, they bought a factory in Manchester. In 1842, Engels actually moved to Manchester to work in the factory, not on the shop floor, in the office. And he spent a lot of time at the working men's institutes there, where he sort of ingested this early British socialism and wrote The Condition of the Working, the Conditions of the English Working Class in 1844-85, which is now seen as a sort of, you know, the great classic pre-version of Marxism. I mean, Marx gets all the credit, but actually if you read Engels, it's not only an amazing description of what was happening in Manchester and other industrial towns, it's also, it basically has a sort of prototypical version of the material theory of history and class division and the sort of proletariat versus the capitalists, etc. Marx, of course, elaborated on it subsequently, the subsequent 30 years. But then they come together, they met in Paris and they had the famous drinking session, which lasted 10 days or whatever. Then they moved to Germany. They had to move around because they kept getting thrown out of places. And in 1848, finally, it looked like there was going to be a revolution. So they thought we'd better rush something out. So they wrote the Communist Manifesto. Now, the Communist Manifesto, although it's really, in a way, a very prophetic book. I mean, it's obviously famous for its attacks on the bourgeoisie and its predictions that capitalism creates its own gravediggers and that it's going to end in revolution. But before you get to all that stuff, there's actually a very penetrating and in some ways positive view of capitalism, the productive power of capitalism. Marx and Engels, I think it's fair to say, were the first sort of social thinkers to really see the sort of possibility of abundance, another word which has come back again. And the whole, as I'll go on to explain, the whole sort of version of communism was sort of presupposed a period of capitalist expansion, which would create the material conditions for socialism. It wasn't that they thought that the sort of 1840s in Britain would were necessarily, you know, well-formed enough to support a communist society. And they certainly didn't think that of France and Germany and places, because there wasn't really any capitalism to speak of there at that stage. But anyway, but they, even then in this sort of prototypical era, they saw the power of capitalism in a way that there is. I'm going to read you a bit from the manifesto, this is a bit which you don't usually get quoted. It's talking about the rule of the bourgeoisie and capitalists. After noting it has accomplished wonders far surpassing Egyptian pyramids, Roman aqueducts, and Gothic cathedrals, the pamphlet lists some more of its achievements: subjection of nature's forces to man, machinery, application of chemistry to industry and agriculture, steam navigation, railroads, electric telegraphs, clearing of whole continents for cultivation, canalization of rivers, whole populations conjured out of the ground. What earlier century had even a presentiment that such productive forces slumbered in the lap of social labor? So as I said, they also foresaw globalization. One of my first pieces I wrote for The New Yorker in 1998 was about Karl Marx as the next big thinker. And that was presupposed on the, that was based on the sort of passages about globalization. I won't go into that because we're really talking about AI, but they also, they foresaw the rise of globalization, which of course was enabled by the new technologies and the new transport technologies, etc. Marx then develops these ideas for 30 years and eventually 25 years and eventually puts them into Capital. But even after that, the idea of sort of abundance really runs through it. In 1875, there was the SPD had been formed in Germany, and there was Marx was outraged that it was sort of wasn't revolutionary enough. So he wrote a critique of the Goethe program, in which he spoke of, again, a higher phase of communist society after the productive forces have been increased and all the springs of cooperative wealth flow more abundantly. Now, when he talks about cooperative wealth, he wasn't then talking about cooperatively owned, although he spotted that. When he used the term cooperative production, he meant it was large-scale production in which a lot of workers worked cooperatively, but under capitalism in that sense. So Marx and Engels saw the massive productive power of capitalism. The problem to them wasn't the technology. It was the way it was embodied in a capitalist society. They thought capitalism used technology in a way that was exploitative. What was the basis of the exploitation? Basically, the great defense of capitalism, I'll get onto, is eventually wages did rise in tune with productivity. But Marx and Engels never saw that. They thought that as society got more productive, wages would be trapped at basically subsistence levels, and capitalists would bear the fruits of rising productivity and profits in the form of, you know, just great agglomerations of wealth. That didn't turn out to be the case, but at the time, it wasn't a crazy thing to say. Economic historians now talk of Engels' pause, the phrase they use, for the period from about 1800 to 1850, when wages in England did grow very slowly, productivity and profits grew a lot faster, and so the distribution of income shifted toward the capitalists. That changed for reasons I'll get onto, but it wasn't a crazy thing to think at the time. They also associated technology with monopoly and increasing returns to scale in Capital. Das Kapital, Marx talks about the larger capitals beating the smaller and increases in concentration of capitalism. He also talks about the intensification of work, the idea that we have this incredibly productive technology, factory, steam engine-based factory labor, but the working day was still getting longer, and the workforce was getting, instead of getting smaller, was getting larger. Women and children, you know, were dragged into the factories. So he saw technology being used to intensify capitalism rather than to sort of benefit people. And also the famous, obviously, he thought it alienation and loss of human agency, which he wrote about a lot when he was younger, but he also wrote about it in Capital, where he wrote, referring to machine technology, that capital stands before man in a new and more redoubtable form, that of a monstrous automaton, besides which the power of the individual laborer sinks into insignificance. So the other aspect of the sort of critique in the 19th century, of course, was that capitalism was going to self-destruct which was basically a political theory. It was never really an economic theory. Marx's theory was, you get a miseration of the workers, so you're going to get a revolutionary working class. The proletariat is not going to stand for it forever. They're going to rise up, overthrow everything. He also had theories about sort of declining rate of profit. They're very ambiguous. But the revolutionary mechanism is a political one, not an economic one. And of course, it didn't become true, largely because in late 19th century in Britain and Germany and the United States, wages started to rise. Now, we can get on to why that was, whether it was the labor movement, whether it was that technology was becoming more labor-biased rather than you know, capital-biased. There are massive debates about that in the economic literature. But basically, capitalism survived because workers weren't absolutely immiserated. You can still make the argument that they were relatively immiserated, that the rich got richer quicker than the poor got richer, which is, of course, true. But this revolutionary impulse from the working class never materialized in the way, not in industrial societies, Britain and Germany and France, in the way that, and the US, in the way that Marx and Engels materialized.
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6: So the critique in the late 19th century, after that had happened and Marx and Engels died, and then there was these great debates inside the sort of left about why capitalism had survived. One of the arguments that was made was the reason it survived. Marx was right, but he didn't really understand imperialism. And again, what's that got to do with AI and technology? Well, basically, the argument was, and this is actually made, Lenin and Rosa Luxemburg are most famous for making this argument. I think the great theorist of imperialism and the sort of its link to technology and finance was John Hobson, the British liberal, a British left liberal, who some of you may not know about, but a great sort of late 19th century figure, who wrote a book in 1894 called The Evolution of Modern Capitalism, in which he wrote the chief material factor in the evolution of capitalism is machinery. And he stressed that the essence of capitalism is this productive force, which you would think, you know, should be a positive one. The contradiction which Hobson identified was that because of so much of the surplus is diverted to the capitalists, the workers, they gain some, but it's just not enough workers' consumption and not enough capitalists, because they have a higher savings rate, to buy all the stuff. So you get chronic oversupply, and he referred to it as underconsumption, but the flip side of that is oversupply. And that's the, again, if you go back to the history of the late 19th century, the term Great Depression originated for the period from 1875 to 1893, when in Britain and France and Germany and the United States, there were a whole period of sort of slumps. It weren't as severe as what we now call the Great Depression. But there was a great question of how does this work and how can capitalism survive it? And Hobson's idea was that the way out is through imperialism. And of course, imperialism was starting at the time. So in 1902, he wrote a book called Imperialism, A Theoretical Approach, in which based on he was a journalist, he'd been to South Africa to report for the Manchester Guardian, the Guardian as it's now called, on the Boer War, which was basically a war over gold and diamonds. When he got back to England, he wrote this book on the war, in which he argued that imperialism was the sort of inevitable outcome of capitalism's great productivity, because capitalism is so productive, it generates these enormous surpluses, and then there's the question of what do you do with them? And imperialism was seen as a way to create new markets, which would soak up some of the excess supply, but also new investment opportunities. He thought the main driver was actually finance, this great sort of surplus of capital. I'll read one quote from him on that as well. He says, "By far the most important economic factor in imperialism is the influence related to investments. The growing in cosmopolitanism of capital is the greatest economic change of this generation. It's not too much to say that the modern policy of Great Britain and other great powers is primarily a struggle for profitable markets for investments. What's true of Britain is true of France, Germany, the United States, and all the countries in which modern capitalism has placed large surplus savings in the hands of a plutocracy." So that's the sort of late 19th century, early 20th century indictment of capitalism, which Rosa Luxemburg and Lenin picked up. Lenin actually, in his book, Imperialism, the Highest Age of Capitalism, to be fair to him, he actually credits Hobson. He says he was a liberal, a hopeless liberal, but he does credit him with an acute analysis of imperialism. And really, the sort of, if you look at it from the sort of 50,000 feet view, you can really see, I think, the sort of first half of this century, or the first 40 years of this century, of the last century, as this sort of playing out of the contradictions of capitalism. The First World War, I think most people would now accept, was a sort of, it was a war of the imperialist powers fighting with each other. And then after this First World War, everything collapsed in on itself as people tried to put things back together. And we had the rise of fascism. I have chapters on the response from Keynes and Karl Polanyi to that. I won't get into it. But basically, by the late 1930s or mid-1930s, people like Keynes and Polanyi thought that capitalism was doomed, or capitalist democracy was doomed anyway, if it was left as it was. Keynes then, I'll get on to other solutions. So Polanyi thought the only two solutions were either fascism or socialism. Keynes thought there was a liberal centrist way out, and that's why he wrote the general theory to try and, you know,

there was no great one great geniuses or a lot of great geniuses involved, but and the labor movement played a huge role, but there was a sort of new model of social democracy constructed, which consisted of basically Keynesian macroeconomic policies, propping up aggregate demand when it was needed, but also running the economy at a high level of employment all the time. What does that do? It empowers workers. We saw this in 2016 to 2024, which is the only time in sort of recent history we've had wage growth at the bottom of the distribution. Why was that? Because the Marx's reserve army was shrunk. The workers have got bargaining power when there's very low unemployment. That was essential part of the Keynesian sort of post-war idea. The other part of it, the other side of it, was embedding capitalism in sort of inclusive social institutions. Phrase embedding comes from Karl Polanyi's The Great Transformation, which he wrote at Bennington College when he moved to the US during the war. The idea, and the third leg of it, was labor power, collective bargaining, and in the US, the Wagner Act during the New Deal, which enshrined collective bargaining, and then the Treaty of Detroit in 1950, in which the auto companies effectively agreed to share the fruits of productivity growth with the workforce in return for being granted freedom over their investment decisions and sort of working conditions, etc. That sort of social bargain was recreated in various, not through the Treaty of Detroit, but various similar mechanisms were put into effect in European countries, in Britain, and most effectively, it turned out, in the Nordic countries where they've survived to this day, is also in Germany, of course. That system, which was the one I grew up in and I'm a product of, survived until about the 70s, of course, when we had a great crisis, the great sort of oil shocks. But there had been signs that it was running into trouble anyway, and a lot of people on the left would say it was never sustainable because the capitalists effectively would never go along with it forever. They all argued that Keynesianism wouldn't ultimately be sustainable, not because so much of inflation, which was what brought it down, but because the social bargain underpinning it wouldn't be sustainable because it would eventually eat into profits, which it did. If you look at the profit figures, late 60s and early 70s, profit rates were declining on both sides of the Atlantic. What you can see, I think, from sort of 1980 onwards, is two sort of parallel forces. You've basically got a political counter-revolution against the Keynesian social democratic settlement led by originally by Mrs. Thatcher in 1979, obviously, and Reagan in 1980. That was basically an assault on the labor movement and on the institutions of social democracy, which was, from its own perspective, very successful. And at the same time, you've had layered on that this what I refer to as the second industrial revolution based on digitization, which we've now had two or three waves of. We had the sort of waves of internal corporate networks in the 1980s, which facilitated a lot of globalization, because globalization was built not just on moving things, everybody writes about that, but as Richard Baldwin, the economist in Geneva, great trade economist, points out, it was basically an unbundling of knowledge too. You could set up foreign factories and send the knowledge and the orders and everything down the lines, and you could do just-in-time inventories and all this stuff, which presupposed technology. So first of all, it was sort of a private internet, and then we had the public internet, obviously, from 1996 onwards, a second sort of wave of technological disruption and globalization. And then we're in 2020 onwards, we're now moving into the sort of AI wave of destruction. So, you know, it's a tumultuous period. And, you know, there's a reason why politics looks tumultuous. The sort of great populist backlash. People might not understand the mechanics of how this has all come about, but they understand things aren't like they were when I was growing up. And I think that's what's produced the sort of great, you know, backlash to the right and the left. And now we're faced with, you know, this other new potential wave of disruption. And again, you know, like Marx, we're sort of in awe of its productive potential, but we're also fearful of, you know, that it's going to reduce labor to insignificance and perhaps create major economic problems like job displacement, monopoly, surveillance capitalism,

whatever. So, finally, what's the solution? Well, as I said at the beginning, I don't have the solution. But I have spent the last couple of years, a lot of the last couple of years, talking to economists and asking them this question, famous economists. And I think what I've discovered is there's basically been a sort of evolution in thinking. When you spoke to economists 5 years ago, certainly 10 years ago, they didn't think it was such a big deal, AI. They thought it was, they could fit it into their frameworks of a sort of general, a new general purpose technology, like steam, like the internal combustion engine, which would have great disruptions to begin with, but eventually disruptions would be offset by lots of new industries, lots of new jobs. And after the initial period of disruption, wages would start to catch up, and it would be a great benefit. It would be a great benefit to humanity. That's the sort of history of capitalism, the optimistic history of capitalism. And as I said, there is quite a lot of truth in that. I only have two charts in my book, and one of the charts is the sort of history of GDP per capita going back to year dot. And you know, you get a very flat line for thousands of years till 1780, then it starts to turn up a bit, turn up, and then wham, it's like a hockey stick. That coincides with the period of sort of technology-driven capitalism. Now, to be fair to the communists, they did pretty well too in Russia for 60 years or whatever. So that would suggest it's not just capitalism. If you have sort of, diktat industrialization, you can get so far. They found out you can't get very far, but you can get so far. Anyway, that's another different dispute. What's back to the solutions? Well, this time last year, I interviewed David Outer up at MIT, who I probably the leading labor economist of generation, certainly one of them, and who was the man who, with others, sort of wrote the seminal papers on the China shock and how that had impacted various industrial districts. Anyway, now he's been working on AI for the last 10 years, and he said, I think there's a great opportunity and also there's a great risk. But it was still sort of hopeful, I think. But then this year, I think, especially over the last 18 months, things of the darker view has developed. And that's largely because, from an economic point of view, you can either see AI as a complement to labor, that's good. It's basically a force multiplier, makes people more productive, raises their wages, that's good. Bad side, it's a substitute for labor, puts them out of work, that's bad. And not doesn't necessarily produce an alternative. What people were hoping was that, you know, AI could be developed so that it was primarily a complement to labor. But I think a lot of economists are now becoming the opposite. Darren Acemoglu, the Nobel-winning economist, who's a colleague of David Outer up at MIT, gave an interview last month, which I quoted in one of my pieces, in which he said, none of the big companies are pouring even a small fraction of their investment into developing AI as a pro-human, pro-worker tool. Instead, they're basically trying to produce AI programs that they can sell to corporations as a sort of labor reduction device, a cost-cutting device. And you can see where the logic for that comes from, because these companies have got massive, massive capital requirements, both to train the models and power, et cetera. You know, they're having to raise literally trillions of dollars in capital. So they have to be able to show to investors that there's a profit at the end of the horizon, and the horizon's pretty quick. Driven by the profit motive, I think a lot of economists are now worried, and these are centrist economists, I'm not talking about, you know, revolutionaries by any stretch. They're worried that AI is off track. Now, being sort of centrist reformists, they do have some solutions, which I've written about. Outer and Acemoglu, for example, they're calling for changing the tax laws to reduce capital subsidies and favor labor. As I'm sure you all know, the tax code has all manner of subsidies to capital investments, including debt being deductible, etc., whereas labor, very few deductions. So they say we should reconstruct the tax code to put labor on workers on a more level playing field. They also point out, and I think this is a very good one, that education and healthcare are now more than 25, heading for 30% of the US GDP. And who's the biggest player in healthcare and education? It's the government at various levels, federal, state, and local. So Outer and Acemoglu say, well, we've got this enormous procurement power here, our power as a purchaser.
instead of just buying what the AI companies give us, why don't we use this power to tell them what to make? Outer says, I'm not saying, he told me, I'm not saying the government should take over AI, but it should use its power to shape its development and make it more friendly to labor. I think that's an interesting idea. Third possibility is sort of private sector agreements, which pay workers for their intellectual property, protect workers that way. I interviewed another famous economist, labor economist, Arin Dube, a couple of weeks ago, and he pointed out the two things. A, the Anthropic settlement, which I'm actually party to, where they're offering sort of $2,000 or $3,000 or maybe even $5,000. I don't think it's been finally settled to authors for basically stealing their books. AI obviously is the greatest intellectual property theft in history. They just took them and trained their models on them. Anyway, Anthropic, OpenAI has basically said, screw you, come and sue us. But Anthropic likes to see itself as the sort of benevolent AI company. So they have reached a settlement. So there's a possibility there, you know, that's sort of one possible avenue to protect creators. Another one was the Writers Guild settlement in Hollywood, which had specific AI clauses, which they reached with the studios, in which they insisted that AI is not regarded legally as a creator in Hollywood. So even if writers use AI themselves, or even if the studios come along with an AI-generated idea, that can't be regarded as a creator. Some writer has got to get the credit for creating it. So that's an interesting idea. I'm not sure how far it extends, but it's interesting. There are other ideas. Arin supports unemployment insurance, temporary wage subsidies for displaced workers. Other people support, you know, retraining schemes. If you get laid off from your job because of AI, you get retrained. What do you get retrained at? That's not an immediately answerable question. But I think, you know, all these solutions are positive, and, you know, we should look at all of them, I think, and others. And the theory of the case there basically is, you know, things are bad, but as AC Mughal said, we still have a lot of agency, a lot of choice in shaping this technology. I agree with that up to a point, but I fear that if the people who have developed this technology, if the AI companies themselves are to be believed, or if you, you know, follow a lot of tech people on social media as I do, I think there's just a question as to whether these sort of small bore solutions are going to be enough to face the challenges. Because I can see a sort of multifaceted crisis of capitalism emerging pretty quickly if there is a massive, large-scale industrial revolution of the type that Darren Amodei and other people and Elon Musk are predicting. First of all, we'll get the obvious one, job displacement, massive job displacement. But it's not just that. We also, there's an obvious fiscal crisis lurking there because who's going to pay the taxes? The tax code is based largely on labor because capital, as I say, is favored so much. So if we're going to have a huge job displacement, we're going to destroy the tax base. At the same time, we're already running sort of 7% deficits in eternity. You also have the sort of distributional crisis. Effectively, if there's going to be huge job displacement, there's going to be a big shift. There's already been a big shift in the distribution of labor from capital to income. When I was doing economics sort of as a student and also writing about it, till very recently, there was something called the Kaldor Law, which were the Kaldor regularities. And one of Kaldor's laws was that the distribution of income between capital and labor never shifts. It's always sort of 70% labor, 30% capital. And amazingly enough, that seemed to be the case for the sort of first 70 years of the 20th century in most industrial countries. That's shifted a lot in the last 20 years or so to sort of 60-40 in the US, I think, recently. I think it might have even dipped below 60. But you can, if there's going to be another huge job displacement and another huge increase in sort of profit rates, you know, you could see that shift into 50 or whatever. There's obviously limits of substitutability at the moment. There are some things that the machines can't do. But the tech barons seem to think that when robotics is added to AI, then even a lot of the sort of bottlenecks we're facing now are going to disappear. And that, you know, you do get large-scale substitution. Even some economists, mainstream neoclassical economists, are starting to worry about that.
And they were basically saying, yes, things

0: are going to be sort of on hold for a while substitutability of labor is limited, but eventually that is going to flip. They basically buy the sort of Silicon Valley story. And they said that essentially all the income will then be owned by the capitalists, and existing sort of arrangements won't work. Amadei himself, in his essay on AI, I think it's called Machines of Living Grace or something, has this to say. He's basically saying that if we get to this stage of a sort of, it's a sort of labor singularity, we have the sort of singularity of AGI, but I'm not referring to that. I'm talking about a singularity when any form of labor is substitutable. Amadei thinks that's going to happen. And he says, at that point, our current economic setup will no longer make any sense. There will be a need for a broader societal conversation about how the economy should be organized. And then he stops and says, well, that may sound crazy. The fact is that civilization has successfully navigated major economic shifts in the past, from hunter-gathering to farming, farming to feudalism, and feudalism to industrialism. I suspect, this is Amadei, not me, I suspect that some new and stranger thing will be needed, and that it's something no one today has done a good job of envisaging. So I was going to leave you on that sort of note and ask you, say, what is this new and stranger thing? But I thought that was a bit depressing. So I thought I'd go back into history a bit and say, there is the positive outlook. And even some of the great critics of capitalism I wrote about, or untrammeled capitalism, you know, looked to the future and saw this sort of abundance. So first of all, let's go to Marx, who wrote, when we get to these conditions of abundance, he thought it was under communism, of course. He talked about we'd be able, basically the working day will disappear as we know it. So we'll be able to hunt in the morning, fish in the afternoon, rear cattle in the evening, and criticize after dinner. Humans will be full human beings, is his basic thing. Keynes also sort of picked up this theme in his 1930 essay, Economic Possibilities of Our Grandchildren, in which he looked forward to productivity growth over the next 100 years, which is to now, basically. And I think he thought productivity growth would increase about eightfold. I think he's been a bit pessimistic about that, actually. But he said that in 100 years, people will only work 3 hours a day and spend the rest on more agreeable pastimes than working. He also said that basically, once we got into this period of abundance, we'd be able to leave behind all sorts of pathological propensities, which are necessary to pathological propensities, that was his phrase, which are necessary to encourage accumulation of capital. Basically, argue we'll have enough capital at that stage, so we'll be in a period of abundance and things will be good. The problem is, of course, he wrote that 100 years ago, and it hasn't happened. I think the great promise of AI is, at least technologically, we can see that possibly on the horizon if we can sort of organize society in a way that we take advantage of the technologies rather than have it take advantage of us. But unfortunately, at the moment, it seems like we're heading in the other direction, where we're just leaving everything to the markets, leaving everything to these joint stock companies that Adam Smith warned us about 200 years. And I think if we stay on that track, you know, things are not looking good.
1: 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He spoke in Princeton, New Jersey in April. John Cassidy is a staff writer for The New Yorker and the author of Capitalism and Its Critics. 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Joe Ritchie is our general manager and editor. I'm David Barsamyan. Thank you for listening. 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

0: 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I'm Alexa Bradford, and this is the Santa Fe Extension Master Gardener edition of The Garden Journal. We're fortunate today to have a panel of experts with us to discuss the current state of regulations in New Mexico regarding the discharge and reuse of produced water in our state, a matter that's garnering a great deal of attention and that can have far-reaching impacts to water quality in New Mexico. Our guests are Dale Doremus, retired hydrogeologist and water activist, Rachel Kahn of Amigos Bravos, and Tanis Fox of the Western Environmental Law Center. So welcome to the Garden Journal.
1: Thank you for having us.
0: Okay, before I start with bios, I have a quick PSA for the annual Master Gardener Garden Fair. So if you are listening to this program on the radio on Saturday morning, May the 9th, right now at this very minute, the annual Garden Fair is in full swing at the County Fairgrounds on Rodeo Road. Don't miss our plant sale, our garden shed sale, exhibits, speakers, demos, and the kids' corner. So head on down to the fairgrounds right now and join in the fun. Okay, a little bit of biographical background on our guests. So Dale has worked in New Mexico for 40 years as a hydrogeologist and environmental scientist. Currently, she works for the Sierra Club Rio Grande chapter on water policy issues and legislation. Previously, she managed water programs for the New Mexico Environment Department and Interstate Stream Commission. In 2020, Dale was awarded one of the New Mexicans 10 who made a difference for public surface and efforts to protect New Mexico waterways. And in 2018, the New Mexico Environmental Law Center's Carl Souder Award for Water Protection. She served on the Santa Fe River Commission for many years and also volunteers for the Randall Davey Audubon Center. Rachel Kahn is Deputy Director of Amigos Bravos, and Rachel advocates for strong and environmental, just, local, state and federal water policy and provides hands-on support to New Mexico communities and groups working to protect their watersheds. She's a leader in the ongoing campaign to hold Los Alamos National Lab accountable for pollution, designate more of New Mexico's waters as outstanding national resource waters, and protect New Mexico's ground and surface water from degradation caused by mining, as well as advocating for strong water quality standards throughout the state. Tanis Fox joined Western Environmental Law Center in 2020 and focuses on protecting New Mexico's scarce water resources, resources that sustain the state's communities, wildlife habitat, acequia systems, and outdoor recreation economy. Tanis was engaged in environmental protection work for the state of New Mexico for almost 20 years with the New Mexico Attorney General's Office and as Deputy General Counsel for the New Mexico Environment Department with a focus on water quality protection. She was the 2016 recipient of the Carl Souder Water Protection Award, both of them, from the New Mexico Environmental Law Center for her work on remediation of copper mine sites. She also served as U.S. Senator Tom Udall's speechwriter from 2016 to 2020. She graduated magna cum laude from Indiana University Maurer School of Law and clerked on the U.S. Court of Appeals for the Ninth Circuit. So this is like a power panel we have here. So we're going to start by laying some basic groundwork, and I'm going to direct this question to Dale. We're going to be talking about produced water. So what is produced water?
2: Okay, so produced water, put simply, but it's not simple, is an oil and gas wastewater that is a byproduct from drilling and fracking. Mm-hmm. So it's composed of a complex, has very complex chemistry because the water is water that is put into the well along with chemicals often used in fracking to enhance the fracking. And then that water is pumped into the formation, and then water comes out with the oil and gas. And so it also includes what they call formation water, which is the water that's in the rocks, the underground reservoir. Mm-hmm. And so that water is often extremely saline. So you combine, and when I say saline, I mean like multiple times more salty than seawater.
0: Okay.
2: So that salty water also contains metals, chemicals, And then there's toxins that come out in large volumes. So what gets put in is magnified both in terms of volume and mm-hmm. in terms of chemistry when it comes out.
0: So produced water is wastewater and it's toxic.
2: It's an oil and gas wastewater. It's from from the industry, from all of their everything that they do when they drill wells. I mean, even the drilling of a well produces that wastewater before the well is even producing oil and gas. So then once it is fracked and producing oil and gas, then it is the water that comes out with that.
0: So very briefly, if you can, how is this wastewater managed? Where does it go? How was it retained?
2: Excellent question.
0: Okay.
2: Some of the wastewater is reused. And I would say a small percentage of it is reused because more is produced than can be reused.
0: Okay.
2: So the rest of it historically has been disposed of in injection wells back deep into these deep briny aquifers or briny formations. And that has been problematic. First, it's very expensive. Second, the water is so full of chemicals and salt that it often causes problems with the well, you know?
0: Okay.
2: And then secondly, it causes seismic issues.
0: Mm-hmm, mm-hmm.
2: And we've seen that in New Mexico in the Permian Basin. The industry is looking for other solutions. Another way they have historically disposed of it is in very large evaporation ponds.
0: Lined with some sort?
2: Okay. Yes. They are definitely been required to line them for many years,
0: yeah.
2: But I'm sure in the past they didn't. But they have these large evaporation ponds. So those are the two primary ways, I think, that they currently dispose of it, in addition to reusing as the amount that they can.
0: Okay.
1: And that's reuse in the oil field.
2: Yes.
0: Right.
2: And
0: right.
2: With all
0: right
2: of those activities are in the oil field,
0: okay.
2: Actually.
0: So in theory, it doesn't travel anywhere. Okay.
1: Correct.
0: All right. So I have a little preamble here, and I think it's more or less accurate. So a new oil and gas industry organization called Water Access Treatment and Reuse Alliance, spelled WATR Alliance, and they call themselves Water Alliance, was recently formed. And they petitioned the Water Quality Control Commission in June of last year, and again in March of this year, after their June 2025 petition was denied, to reopen hearings to consider approving rules to permit the reuse and discharge of treated produced water into New Mexico surface and groundwater. They cite scientific research in support of their petition to justify the commission lifting the prohibition on discharge and put into place in May of last year. So your various organizations and partners submitted a flurry of motions to dismiss that petition, including a motion to dismiss indicating the science does not support produced water discharge at this time. And the commission hasn't ruled yet. It still has questions for the Water Alliance, and they said they would take up the matter at their next regularly scheduled meeting, which will be the second Tuesday of May, May the 12th. So you have people saying, there's new research, and it's going to be okay. And then you have other organizations saying, wait a minute, not ready for prime time, so to speak. So what is the current state of research into this issue? And what is the science telling us about produced water? And also, what are the risks to our rivers, streams, and groundwater resources if we get it wrong?
1: This is Tanis Fox. So backing up just a little. The Water Quality Control Commission is the administrative body that sets water quality standards for the entire state.
0: Okay, thank you.
1: And it's done a very good job for 50 years,
0: yeah.
1: I have to say. The State Environment Department proposed a rule to the Water Quality Control Commission essentially in 2024 to completely prohibit the discharge of treated produced water to New Mexico surface and groundwater. That proposal culminated in a rule adopted by the commission in May of 2025 for a complete prohibition.
3: Okay.
1: And that was based on the science, that was based on five experts from NMED, that was based on experts that we had as well. The next month, in June 2025, was when water filed its petition, which called for wholesale discharge of treated produced water into ground and surface water. So it's kind of whipsaw. It was a whipsaw thing that went on. And we'd never seen anything like this before the commission before, where they pass one rule 1 month that is supposed to be in place for 5 years, by the way, and then an organization comes and requests exactly the opposite.
3: Yeah.
1: And so the question is, well, why would the commission change its mind after a year and a half process where the science was fully vetted?
3: Uh-huh.
1: And the science says, no, it's not safe to discharge right now. You can't treat produced water at scale to discharge. So that issue has been being raised since last summer. And the short answer is this, in our view. There's a lot of research around the country going on about produced water and treating produced water.
3: Mm-hmm.
1: New Mexico State University is one hub for that research, and
3: right.
1: they've got a lot of good researchers there. What the research is showing is that specific instances, specific technologies, specific studies on toxicity are proving promising for treating, effectively treating produced water. But none of all of those studies have caveats at the end. These are preliminary studies. More research needs to be done. There is no study, there is no pilot project that says it is safe to treat and discharge produced water to our water resources at some scale. However, proponents of discharge of produced water, in our view, have been taking the position that these studies say that you can do so.
3: Mm-hmm.
1: And there's a real disagreement about the what these studies are saying. What was very interesting at the last commission meeting was the representative from the New Mexico Environment Department took the Water Alliance lawyers to task about these sort of broad statements that they're saying. Yes, you can discharge at scale, and actually went through, and the NMD representative, who is a PhD scientist, went through some of the articles and quotes and really took them to task for them making these broad statements based on these preliminary and specific findings.
0: So very narrow focus, still too early in the game, more is required. Is the research, not just the NMSU commission, which I think operates also with the Environment Department, New Mexico Environment Department?
1: The Environment Department and NMSU entered into a memorandum of understanding a number of years ago to develop what they call the New Mexico Produced Water Research Consortium, which is a collection
0: right.
1: of academics, government people, nonprofits, but mostly industry-led to research produced water.
0: So that's going on in New Mexico. Also, I understand there's research in other parts, probably in the West, largely. Do we have any information about how this research is being funded?
1: The consortium is funded by membership fees.
0: Okay. So it's not necessarily an industry-driven research, but they participate.
1: Well, most of the membership is industry.
0: Okay. We need to pause now for some brief announcements, so please stick around for more with Dale Doremus, Rachel Kahn, and Tanis Fox as we discuss the status and impact of produced water research. Okay. We need to pause now for some brief announcements, so please stick around for more with Dale Doremus, Rachel Kahn, and Tanis Fox as we discuss the status and impact of produced water research.

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2: 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Okay, so I would like to direct this next topic, if you will, to Rachel, but I think this is a good one.

0: where we can all jump in. As I learn little by little, I'm still at the produced water for dummies level here on my end, but as I learn more, I question the cost and the economics of the potential treatment of produced water, and is there a market for it? So I don't know that we know very much about what the economics might be, but common sense would tell you that it could be very expensive and time-consuming and difficult in at a large scale to treat this waste to a level where it could be reused outside of the oil field. And that actually, that's another question. If it's reused outside of the oil field, who are the users? Who are the end users? So any thoughts, actually, that any of you have on that issue, which sort of underlies the perhaps more important topic of the science behind all of this?
1: So, yes, the economics are the initial estimates that we've seen from companies putting in a response to a request for information put out by the Environment Department indicate that it would be very expensive to treat produced water to a level that would be safe to discharge. And that's assuming that we have the technology to do so, which it's not clear, as Tanis laid out in the response to the earlier question, that we don't have enough information to know that we can effectively treat produced water. One of the big costs of treating produced water is energy costs. Mm-hmm. And that has a whole other, not only the cost, the economic cost, but the cost to the environment.
0: Exactly.
1: Through massive energy used to treat the water. So it results in more emissions being discharged into the environment through the energy consumption that treating produced water at scale will take. And that's a big concern, both in terms of the grid, the availability in the grid to handle that much energy, mm-hmm. For treating produced water in the areas of the state that have a lot of produced water, so mostly in the southeast part of the state. And some companies in the request for information that the Environment Department put out and the response from the companies indicated that they were looking at diesel as a fuel, which is, as we all know, a very dirty fuel, and results in a lot of emissions into our air and our environment and all the related climate impacts of that. So there's a number of costs, both economic and environmental, to treating produced water.
2: And added to that cost is the cost of disposal, because in order to treat the water, you know, you're taking out the good and leaving the bad.
0: Yeah, where does it go?
2: Yeah, and so you're left with sort of, you know, massive amounts of this, you know, secondary waste stream to dispose of. Some of it will be hazardous waste, not all, but it's difficult waste to dispose of, and expensive. And so that is another added cost.
0: In my own mind, I picture it as sludge. Maybe it wouldn't be, but it's
3: a concentrate. Think of it as a
0: concentrated, that's a nice way to put it.
3: You know, version of what the water was when they started. Okay. So it's much more toxic.
0: You know, a question has just occurred to me. I should have raised it earlier, but we see and hear in the literature, in the discussion, reuse and discharge. And all of a sudden, I'm thinking, okay, reuse, I kind of understand. Is there a market? Somebody would take it and use it for an industrial purpose or something. But would permitting discharge literally allow the petitioners, the oil and gas industry, to take this treated water and put it back into a stream or literally pour it back into the... Where does it go? What is meant by discharge?
3: Excellent question. Well, the discharge.
1: That's exactly.
3: Yes. Yeah. Into a stream. Some of the thinking has been to meet compact requirements with other states, even. Okay.
0: That assumes that it's pretty clean stuff, right?
3: You would think. Yes. Yeah. So that would be one way to discharge it directly to a stream, directly to the Pecos. for example, or to the Rio Grande to meet compact, both compacts.
0: So let Texas deal with it? Is
3: And then many other uses have been floated. And I think one that's relevant to this show is for food to or for growing crops. There's been some folks that say, no, it wouldn't go to consumable crops. But I think oil and gas wants industry wants a more open-ended type of possible reuse. So there's lots. The other one is industry, right?
0: Right.
3: And so I think that's quite relevant right now with some of the development that's been going on in the southern part of the state with data centers.
0: Yes, exactly.
3: Okay. So that's another one. And I think Rachel mentioned, did you mention hydrogen? So lots of different uses that have been.
2: And, you know, the thing about industrial use is that the Environment Department proposed in their initial rule, along with the prohibition against discharge to our water resources, they did propose using treated produced water for industrial use in what's often called a closed-loop system. Okay. That is, that system would not be allowed to discharge to water. But the commission found that NMED had not provided sufficient evidentiary support for even that, which not only involves the likelihood of spills and accidents in that closed-loop system, but also it raises issues of worker safety because some of this produced water from the Permian does have, for example, naturally occurring radioactive material. So some of this produced water can actually be radioactive, and that would have to be treated. So there's still some, there's still a lot of work to be done to even reuse produced water at scale for industrial purposes.
0: It's complicated, isn't it?
3: It is.
0: Okay, so where we are right now is in, let's see, in April, the Water Quality Control Commission had its regular meeting, and on that meeting agenda was when the Water Alliance came forward and said, we want you to schedule hearings. And they did not rule or make a decision at the meeting, but indicated that they would do so at their May meeting, which would be May the 12th. So that's kind of where we are. So what are, then, who knows how this will play out, but what are next steps from your perspective as we keep moving forward? Because this seems to be a topic that is not going to die. It's going to keep coming up a lot, I think. So what do you think? What's next? What might be next? Rachel,
1: yes,
0: you feel
1: that? Yes, I think that it is a topic. There's a lot of public interest in this, and there's a lot of industry interest in this topic. There were over 4 hours of public comment at the April meeting, mostly in opposition to the Water Alliance's petition that would allow discharge of produced water to streams and to groundwater. So there's a lot of public attention on this issue, enough for over 4 hours of public testimony, with each person being limited to 3 minutes or less of a public comment. So it's quite a few individuals taking time in the middle of the day to show up and to give public comment about this issue. And so the next steps will be in May. Well, right now, actually, there are still, people can still submit comments, written comments, to the Water Quality Control Commission, though I do not believe that there will be any more verbal public testimony given at the May meeting.
0: Okay.
1: The Water Quality Control Commission will continue to question the parties. That's the phase in the agenda. The portion of the agenda we got to in the April meeting was that the Water Quality Control Commission was asking questions of the parties, including the Water Alliance as the petitioner, as well as Amigos Bravo, Sierra Club, Citizens Caring for the Future, and represented by Western Environmental Law Center. That's our party. And there are several other parties as well who are involved. And so the Water Quality Control Commission is asking questions at this point, and then they'll move to making decisions on the motions, the various motions that have been put forth, and as well as making a final determination on the Water Alliance's petition. So we anticipate that happening in May, at the May meeting, May 12th. And we're hoping that the Water Quality Control Commission will deny the petition and not set another hearing. As Tan has mentioned earlier in the show, we've already had a year and a half hearing that was just concluded less than a year ago now. And we believe it's a waste of resources to revisit this issue at this time. And so we're hoping that the Water Quality Control Commission denies the petition. If they grant the petition, then the commission will move forward. The commission will move forward with scheduling a hearing. And the Water Quality Control Commission has a very booked schedule this year. So there's a lot of other hearings already on their docket. And so we don't believe that it's appropriate or possible, even given the schedules, to schedule a hearing this year.
2: You know, Rachel says something that made me think that we have been in partnership with a number of organizations that I did want to give a shout out to. Wild Earth Guardians, Center for Biological Diversity, New Energy Economy have all been with us, you know, every step of the way. And Stephanie Garcia Richard, as State Land Commissioner, has also in an appearance, and to her great credit, has been opposing the petition.
0: I saw her on the list of your partners, and I was so pleased to see that. Well, we could go on for a long time, but we really are about out of time today. And I want to thank all of you, Dale, Rachel, and Tanis, for joining us on the Garden Journal to talk about protecting New Mexico's waters. 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So until next time, happy gardening.

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2: I started in theater in high school. The high school theater and chorus teacher would hand out candy bars in the hallway and say, come audition for the musical, come audition for the musical. Broadway is just very openly gay and we celebrate everyone. And there are many events. Broadway Cares, for example, we're fundraising for HIV research and things all year round in the Broadway community. 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
5: 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I'm Brian DeShazer. Hungary's anti-LGBTQ law struck down. U.S. justices revisit religion and queer rights. Australia opens blood donation to gay men, Tennessee pushes back on pride, and the bass tones of Broadway and opera actor Zachary James. All that and more now that you found This Way Out.
6: I'm Michael Lebeau.
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6: With News Wrap, a summary of some of the news in or affecting LGBTQ communities around the world for the week ending April 17th, 2026.
8: Let me say that we welcome today's landmark ruling. The court has confirmed that Hungary has acted in breach of the European Union's founding values enshrined in the Article 2 of the Treaty of the European Union.
7: Europe's top court has called on Hungary to repeal its anti-LGBTQ propaganda law. The court ruled the law breaches the Union's treaty and is a violation of human rights. This comes 1 week after the nation's historic prime minister election, where newcomer Peter Magyar won a sweeping victory against his former party member and incumbent, Viktor Orban, who led the country for 16 years. In 2021, Orban instituted a so-called child protection law, which was a direct attack on queer Hungarians. Not only did he ban LGBT gatherings like Pride, he changed the constitution to define marriage as a strictly heterosexual and cisgender union and limited adoption to married hetero couples. Self-identified gender recognition was also forbidden, effectively erasing trans and intersex citizens. Last week, we spoke to Daniela Venzik, European Policy and Advocacy Lead for Democracy International, an NGO based in Germany. She told us that while Magyar did not campaign on rolling back these discriminatory policies, doing so will be key to his success, especially when it comes to securing funding from the EU. In 2023, the EU froze over 22 billion euros worth of Hungary's funds in response to Orban's corruption.
9: In August is the deadline for the EU to unfreeze those funds. He has, let's say, in his first 100 days, he's going to have to really deliver some of those, anti-corruption measures, those transparency measures, the rule of law, media, and LGBT rights, undoing the damage on trans rights. So those are the kind of things that now, you know, those democracy NGOs, civil society organizations, they're going to be keeping, I think, a big magnifying glass to him.
7: Now it's up to Magyar to prove that he can deliver meaningful reforms to unlock funding for the Hungarian people and rebuild trust with the European Union.
6: The U.S. Supreme Court will take on a new case at the center of the clash between religious freedom and LGBTQ rights. The justices agreed to hear a challenge from Catholic preschools in Colorado that were denied access to a state-funded universal preschool program. The school's policy denies admission to children of same-sex couples. Colorado requires any school receiving public funds to follow anti-discrimination rules, including protections based on sexual orientation and gender identity. The Catholic schools argue that being excluded violates the First Amendment right to freely exercise religion. lower courts sided with Colorado, but it's unclear where the top court will land. Just last month, the Supreme Court overturned a Colorado law that banned conversion therapy for minors. A licensed counselor argued the ban infringed on free speech and her right to talk with patients about biological sex. The American Constitutional Society put it plainly, writing on its expert forum that Colorado protected kids and the court protected counselors. Organizations like the World Health Organization and the American Psychological Association say the practice has no scientific basis and can cause real harm, linking conversion therapy to higher rates of depression, anxiety, and suicide risk. Now the Supreme Court will decide whether religious schools can claim an exemption based on their beliefs, in case that could reshape anti-discrimination laws nationwide.
7: Gay and bisexual men in Australia can now donate blood without restrictions. The Australian Red Cross Blood Service, also known as Lifeblood, updated its rules to expand eligibility for gay and bisexual men, including transgender donors, to give blood and platelets without a deferral process. A blanket ban was put in place against men who have sex with men in the 80s, following the AIDS crisis. Restrictions have loosened up since the 2000s, when openly gay men were required to wait 12 months since their last sexual activity before donating. In 2023, the wait time went down to 3 months. Last year, the wait was completely removed for plasma donation, and now

0: Family Month, in an attempt to overshadow Pride Month, which is also in June. The resolution adopts a definition of family that excludes same-sex couples and other family structures, claiming that, quote, God's design of a family unit is one husband, one wife, and biological, adopted, or fostered children. The bill takes a jab at, quote, fatherless homes and the globalist ideologies of the World Health Organization, the United Nations, and like-minded organizations that fight for population control by promoting sterilization and abortion practices. A spokesperson for GLAAD said in a statement to The Advocate that the strongest families are grounded by love. Lawmakers trying to exclude and intentionally harm some families should be recognized as actively harming all by not focusing their time working for an inclusive Tennessee where all are welcome and can succeed.
1: The U.S. government sent the FBI to Cuba to retrieve a 10-year-old child at the center of a custody dispute. The child's parent is a trans woman, and according to the Department of Justice, she took her child, who also identifies as transgender, to Cuba to undergo gender reassignment surgery. Federal officials say the child was taken without the other parent's consent, triggering the international response to bring the child home. The parent is now in federal custody and has been charged with international parental kidnapping.
2: Nice to meet you. I have your DoorDash order for you, Mr. President.
0: President Trump asked a delivery driver about trans athletes, but it didn't go as planned. In an awkwardly staged photo op to highlight his no tax on tips policy for service workers, Trump invited the DoorDash grandma, yes, that's what her shirt actually said, to deliver a McDonald's order directly to the Oval Office. But the president steered the conversation in another direction.
3: They want to have men playing in women's sports. Do you think that men should play in women's sports?
2: I really don't have an opinion on that.
3: You don't, I'll bet you do.
2: No, I'm here about pizza. No tax on tips.
3: Yeah.
0: Okay. Later, at a policy meeting in Las Vegas, the president admitted the stunt was, quote, a little tacky.
1: That's News Wrap, global queer news with attitude, for the week ending April 24th, 2026. Follow the news in your area and around the world. An informed community is a strong community.
0: News Wrap was written by Ebony Joseph, produced by Brian DeShazer, and brought to you by you.
1: Thank you. Help keep us in ears around the world at thiswayout.org, where you can also read the text of this newscast and much more. For This Way Out, I'm Michael Taylor Gray. Stay healthy.
0: And I'm Michael LeBeau. Stay safe.
4: You're listening to This Way Out, the international LGBTQ radio magazine. Now it's time to rewind the rainbow. This is the Rainbow Rewind, where we take a quick look back at the people and moments that made queer history. I'm Sherry Vaughn. As we come to the end of April, we recognize both Lesbian Visibility Day and National Poetry Month, and just a few of our LGBTQ poets like Andrea Gibson, Audre Lorde, Adrienne Rich, Eileen Miles, Elizabeth Bishop, June Jordan, Michelle T., Pauli Murray, and of course, the iconic Sappho, among many others. A quick look back to our LGBTQ past with some liquid connections. On April 25, 1965, approximately 150 gender nonconforming people protested at Dewey's Coffee Shop in Philadelphia after being refused service. This is considered one of the earliest organized sit-ins for gay rights in the United States. And members of the Mattachine Society challenged a New York regulation that prohibited serving disorderly, read homosexual, patrons by announcing their orientation and demanding service, one of the earliest sip-ins at Julius Bar on April 21st, 1966. This week, we remember Essex Hemphill, born April 16th, 1957. An openly gay poet and activist, Hemphill was a vital voice in Washington, D.C.'s black art scene during the 1980s. His work spoke boldly about race, sexuality, and the lived experiences of Black gay men at the height of the AIDS crisis. Through poetry, performance, and essays, Hemphill challenged

0: challenged silence and stigma, helping to shape a generation of queer writers and activists. In this archival clip, Essex Hemphill lent his voice and poetry to This Way Out on September 23, 1991. Sadly, he died on November 4, 1995, from AIDS-related complications, but his words and influence continue to resonate.
1: Brother to brother, brother to brother, brother to brother, brother to brother.
2: This is Essex Hemphill, reminding you that you've tuned into This Way Out, the international gay and lesbian radio magazine.
3: Homophobia, turn me around, keep on walking, keep on talking.
2: This is called Commitment, and it's from the recently released anthology, Brother to Brother. I will always be there when the silence is exhumed. When the photographs are examined, I will be pictured smiling among siblings, parents, nieces, and nephews. In the background of the photographs, the hazy smoke of barbecue, a checkered red and white tablecloth laden with blackened chicken, glistening ribs, paper plates, bottles of beer, and pop. In the photos, the smallest children are held by their parents. My arms are empty, or around the shoulders of unsuspecting aunts expecting to throw rice at me someday. Or picture tinsel, candles, ornamented imitation trees, or another table, this one set for Thanksgiving, a turkey steaming the lens. My arms are empty in those photos too. So empty, they would break around a lover. I am always there for critical emergencies, graduations, the middle of the night. I am the invisible sun. In the family photos, nothing appears out of character. I smile as I serve my duty.
0: That's this week's Rainbow Rewind, because remembering our past fuels our pride. I'm Sherry Lunn. More This Way Out is coming up.
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1: Those were the powerful bass tones of Zachary James from the cast album of Hadestown, Live from London. From opera stages to Broadway and beyond, Zachary has made a name for himself with a 6'6" commanding presence and a voice that resonates far past the footlights. As Amenhotep III, father of Akhenaten, he and the cast of Philip Glass's opera Akhenaten won a Grammy in 2022 for Best Opera Recording. I got to fanboy over him in a recent hangout to talk Broadway, opera, and being out in showbiz.
2: Yeah, I guess my first question for you, Zachary James, is how did the life in the theater start for you?
3: Oh my goodness. I started in theater in high school. High school musicals, there are very few boys who are doing them. And so...
2: Where was that?
3: This was in Spring Hill, Florida, about an hour north of Tampa. A very rural place when I was growing up there. It's developed a little more now, but it was kind of a wild place to grow up. And the high school theater and chorus teacher would hand out candy bars in the hallway and say, come audition for the musical, come audition for the musical, to me and all the football players and any other boy who walked by. And I said, oh, I don't sing. And he said, come sing Happy Birthday. Suddenly I was cast as Roger in Grease, and I was in a musical. And that was that. And so putting on a costume and being in a spotlight and saying lines and all this, I thought was just the most amazing thing ever. And I ended up going to school for musical theater in Ithaca, at Ithaca College, and got a musical theater degree there. And then the rest is history. Yeah.
2: Now, when you say your best is history, when did you find the voice? Who pointed and said, but you do sing?
3: My voice teacher, her name is Carol McCamus, and she's still my teacher to this day. And I never envisioned getting into classical music and doing opera. So when that happened, which was, I've been doing Broadway for a number of years, and I got the opportunity to be in a Philip Glass opera, I had to suddenly learn how to sing without a microphone with a huge orchestra. And that was incredibly challenging. But then I got kind of hooked on opera and started studying that and learning. I was doing a lot of contemporary opera, but also learning about the traditional things and diving into Mozart and Verdi and, you know, Puccini and Wagner and all of it. So
2: that's a big leap.
3: It was a big leap from
2: the not only the Broadway world and how that is structured, but the opera world and how that's structured, but also the voice, separated and different, right?
3: All of it. And a total identity crisis too, you know, just going into what can be seen as a more conservative traditional art form.
2: Queerness in opera, mm-hmm. queerness in theater. Mm-hmm. Is there a difference in how you're treated or how you feel you're treated in one place or another?
3: Absolutely. Broadway is just very openly gay, and we celebrate everyone. And there are many events. Broadway Cares, for example, we're fundraising for HIV research and things all year round in the Broadway community. In opera, it's more quiet. And there are many, you know, queer artists, but you're kind of very quiet about your life in the sense of your personal life, because you don't know who you're in a room with. You don't know whose money is funding the project. There's, like, if you're working in Texas, it's a lot of conservative oil money funding the project, you know, so you just don't necessarily know. And I notice when I say I had an identity crisis, I was kind of like, how do I fit in this world? And I started wearing suits and presenting myself in a different way. And it was stifling. And a number of years into it, I realized I was kind of trying to be what I thought someone else wanted me to be to fit in that industry. And I just shed that skin and started being myself fully, and actually became, you know, more successful and started getting cool opportunities because I was being more myself. And that was a really big moment.
2: It feels like there's been more queer related operas coming through. Shut Up My Bones, mm-hmm. The Champion.
3: Yep.
2: And that are very provocative in its presentation and its composition.
3: Yes.
2: Did you feel that big shift?
3: Yeah, it's more recent. It's really exciting. It definitely feels like we are being more open about, you know, you have pieces like Fellow Travelers also, which is,
2: Brokeback Mountain.
3: Yeah, Brokeback Mountain, Harvey Milk.
2: Right, never mind, Billy Budd.
3: Billy Budd, but that was my first time I did Billy Budd, and I played Claggart, and it was a revolutionary experience for me.
2: Because of the thematics as well?
3: Yeah, because I was playing sort of a version of myself that could have been if I never accepted myself and came out, right? So I was like having flashbacks to being in locker rooms in middle school while playing this, you know, seemingly evil man on a ship lusting after these guys. And it was very, very interesting. And thankfully I was allowed to bring that to light in the story, because a lot of opera companies hide that. They don't talk about it. They say, oh, he's just obsessed. No, he's not obsessed. He's in love with him. Like, it's very clear. And it was written by Benjamin Britten, a gay man. Like, the director and I said, what are we doing about this? And she was very clear. We're doing it. It's there. And I said, great, let's go. And she let me go. And it was a really extraordinary experience. But I had seen it at the Met where it was not touched on at all. And I will say, it was like, as a gay man, it was very meaningful to play that character. And I didn't have anyone to look to, anyone that had played it before that was gay. Great voices came before and had done it. But I said, you know, oh, what gay artists have done this role? And there were none. You know, so I was like, oh, this is a really important responsibility.
2: Would you like to share your coming out story?
3: I would share my coming out story. But I have to touch on what you just said as far as that responsibility, because one of the biggest surprises I've had is like teenage kids writing me and saying what it means to them. Like, hey, I live in Kentucky and I saw you do this. I saw you wearing a sequin jacket and I know what that means. And seeing that made me feel like I can do this, or I'm okay, you know, or once I get out of here, it's going to be okay for me, you know? So I did have really cool interactions that continue that remind me how important it is.
2: Does that give you a lot of strength?
3: It does. I mean, it really inspires me. Honestly, it makes me cry.
2: me too.
3: Actually. Beautiful thing.
2: Me too. Zach.
3: Yeah. It's, I didn't have anyone to look to. I had Nathan Lane in The Birdcage, which was incredible and changed my life as a kid, but that was it, you know? And in that film, as great as it is, you're also kind of leaning into stereotypes and making fun of people.
2: Right.
3: You know, don't get me wrong. It's an amazing film and I would watch it every day. My coming out story, I mean, it's not the most riveting story. My family is incredibly cool and no one cared. So I have a trans brother, you know, my family is great. Never had a single problem. But I did wait until I went to college. I knew I was gay for a very long time. And I waited until I went to college just because my hometown did feel a little claustrophobic. And I definitely did what I could to hide who I was in high school. You know, there was a very brave guy in my high school who was out and had a boyfriend. And I saw what happened to him and the way people talked about him. So I knew not to go there. Mm. And I regret it. Honestly, and I wonder sometimes how my life would have been different if I accepted myself and came out earlier. And I also see kids now where like it's so open, people don't even come out anymore. It's just like it doesn't matter to this generation. Not everywhere, but you know, people are still struggling, and certainly families have problems with it. But I saw someone else being mistreated in a way that warns me not to come out, to keep it hidden until I left.
2: Right? And that's why you doing what you do and this way out what we do is so important, because those stories are happening every single day. And the Addams Family, you originated the role of Lurt with Bebe Neuwirth and Nathan Lane.
0: And let us celebrate what it is to be an Addams.

0: the world.
1: So you actually got to meet,
2: which was
1: Nathan crazy. Lane, yeah. who was in the movie
2: yeah.
1: that you just talked about.
2: Yeah.
1: What was that like having that interaction with people that you sort of follow?
2: And actually, and I haven't thought about this in a very long time, but Nathan was a part of my coming out story because my dad and I were watching the Kennedy Center honors and he was honoring Angela Lansbury and singing Worst Pies in London. I just started weeping. And it was when I told my dad that I was going to be an actor. And I also said, you know, I'm gay also. And I got to Philip Glass and opera because of the Addams Family.
1: Really?
2: I did. So Phelim McDermott, who directed the Addams Family, also directed Satyagraha, Akhenaten, all of, you know, we're doing Einstein on the Beach next year. So he asked me to audition for a new opera that Philip wrote called The Perfect American because they needed someone to play a robotic Abraham Lincoln at Disneyland in this opera about Walt Disney. He recommended me and I auditioned for Philip and he said, okay, see you at rehearsal. And suddenly I was an opera singer.
1: So let's get to Akhenaten.
2: Okay.
1: The rhythms, the repetition, the juggling, it's like a hypnosis.
2: Yeah.
1: Like as an audience member, I feel like I'm hypnotized
2: yes.
1: and drawn back in a time machine
2: yep.
1: to ritualism that somehow I understand
2: yep.
1: through the music.
2: Yeah.
1: How does it feel being on the stage?
2: It feels much like what you described as an audience member. And in this show, the audience is 50% of the show because of the exchange of energy. And we're all having that experience together. It feels meditative. It feels like a trance. It feels like I'm possessed by ancient ghosts. It feels a lot of different things. And it's invigorating. It's exhausting. It's amazing. It's heartbreaking. It's like everything. And doing that show and being on stage for almost all 3 hours of it and having the responsibility of narrating and bringing the audience along for this story is the hardest thing I've ever done. You know, when I was in rehearsal for it, I was very scared because I had never done anything like it. It's like doing Shakespeare for me. It's like doing, you know, Greek tragedy and soliloquies. I had no experience in this and had no idea what I was doing.
0: Open are the double doors of the horizon. Unlocked are its bolts. Clouds darken the sky. The stars rain down. The constellations stagger. The bones of the...
2: I've been doing it for 10 years now. And it's crazy too because they cast me very last minute and I was memorizing desperately in rehearsal. I wasn't memorized until our final dress rehearsal because it's so many words. It's a strange piece to begin with. It can be alienating. And then on top of it, we're adding juggling. Almost makes no sense, yet it makes complete sense in a lot of ways. And so it was such a shock how people became obsessed with it.
3: And I am one of those obsessed. Well, we ran out of time. Thanks to Zachary James for spending time with us. You can find out more at zachjames.com. 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Thanks for choosing This Way Out, brought to you by the nonprofit Overnight Productions. Ebony Joseph is news writer. The Rainbow Rewind was written by Sherry Lunn and co-produced with Brian DeShazer. Archival material from This Way Out Archives. Zachary James and Nathan Lane performed some of the music you heard, and Kim Wilson composed and performed our theme music. This Way Out thanks the Kicking Assets Fund of the Tides Foundation, Travis Wood, Richard Merck and Brad Payton of Silicon Valley celebrating their 50th year together, and all the listener donors who make this program possible. 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
7: BBC News with Sue Montgomery. The new Hungarian Prime Minister Peter Modjar has given his first speech after being sworn into office. Addressing a square full of supporters waving Hungarian and EU flags, he vowed to change the government and the system. Mr. Modjar takes over following a landslide victory in April's elections after years of nationalist government under Viktor Orban. Nick Thorpe is in Budapest.
8: The celebrations began as soon as the parliament session officially ended. In hot, summery weather, supporters of the Tisza party danced into the evening, a continuation of the celebrations on election night 4 weeks ago. In his speeches today, Peter Magyar called for national reconciliation after the bitter divisions of the Orbán years. Those who had stolen Hungary's national wealth should be prosecuted by the appropriate authorities, in line with the law, he said.
7: The World Health Organization has said that it considers everyone aboard a virus-stricken cruise ship to be high risk, but it sought to reassure the people of Tenerife, where the boat is due to anchor offshore on Sunday, that the risk to them is low. Those on board will be brought to dry land in sealed conditions and flown straight to their home countries. Three passengers aboard the MV Hondius have died of a rare strain of hantavirus. The imminent docking has provoked anger and concern in the Spanish island. Indonesian officials say they have detained more than 300 foreign nationals for allegedly running an online gambling ring in the capital, Jakarta. Gambling is illegal in Indonesia with penalties of up to 9 years. Untung Widiatmoko is the head of Interpol in Indonesia.
9: We know that the Indochina region, particularly Myanmar, Cambodia, Laos and Vietnam, have been the base of recruitment of these online criminal activities targeting transnational victims, foreigners. After the crackdown, these have shifted to Indonesia, and that is something we've anticipated and predicted.
7: Australia's far-right populist One Nation Party has won its first seat in the lower house of parliament in the 30 years since its foundation. David Farley won the Faro by-election in New South Wales with a projected vote share of over 59%. One Nation has seen its popularity surge in recent months. From Sydney, here's Katie Watson.
10: The by-election for Farah was triggered by the resignation of Susan Lee, who quit when she was ousted as the opposition Conservative Liberal Party leader. David Farley, whose background is in agribusiness, called his victory a milestone. One Nation leader Pauline Hanson told supporters that this wasn't just a win for Farah, it was a win for Australia, and said the party was coming after those other seats.
7: BBC News.
11: The views expressed in this program are those of the participants alone, and do not reflect those of KSFR's management or staff.

0: Good morning, this is Zuby Wilson here on Living on the Edge on KSFR 101.1 FM, KSQR 91.3 FM for our friends up in Quest Santos and up north, and of course always streaming live on the web at ksfr.org. Well, I'm really excited today because there's a movie that is coming to Santa Fe to the Jean Cocteau Theater next Saturday, June 16th at 7 p.m. It's called Journeys, and we have the director, Christopher Kramer, on with us today to talk a little bit about the movie, and he will also be at the movie doing a panel afterwards. So welcome to Living on the Edge, Christopher.
1: Hey, thank you for having me on, Zuby.
0: Absolutely. So you're a musician as well, but you also have two other movies. In 2017, you had a movie called Stay about someone who kidnapped a woman and held her to try to help make her fall in love with him. Is that
1: Yes, I have a very eclectic background. I'm, you know, an artist through and through, and in 2017 I made a no budget thriller that kind of started my journey making movies. And that was about a woman with Stockholm Syndrome. And then in 2020, I got to make a movie called The Seance, which was kind of a comedy horror, also incredibly low budget, as I was kind of building my name up in this world. And now I'm working on a documentary that just came out called Journeys, and it's a very different page for me, as I tend not to do documentary features. I've done, you know, documentary shorts before. I've definitely worked in the industry on documentaries, but not led a project like this. And now I get to present Journeys.
0: Uh-huh. So what made you interested? So this is about medicinal uses of magic mushrooms, so psilocybins. And what got you interested in doing that particular documentary?
1: It took a lot of convincing for me to take this documentary on. I've had friends and other filmmakers kind of talk to me about doing a documentary on psilocybin-assisted psychedelic therapy in the past, and I didn't want to do it. No one could really convince me of what the story was for a number of years. And 3 years ago, I found myself at a baby shower for one of my friends, and their mother came up to me during the baby shower and shared her story with psychedelic therapy. And she was a, you know, childhood sexual abuse victim, and we're in the middle of a party, and she's telling me about how she's dealt with it for over 40 years, and she thinks there's a documentary here if I was interested in doing a test shoot. And I said, sure, I'll do a test shoot, and we'll kind of see what the conversation is and where it'll take us. And because, again, I didn't want to be the mushroom guy, I put off that test shoot for almost a year. And then I went and did the test shoot and left that test shoot knowing that I needed to make a documentary on it. Her story was powerful enough that I couldn't ignore it. I couldn't ignore both the opportunity to share it and also that there was this story that was powerful enough that it can affect people, and I felt that it needed to be shared.
0: Mm-hmm. Well, one thing I thought was interesting at the very beginning, and maybe I'd like to see this in more documentaries, you scroll across the screen with, watching a documentary does not make you an expert. It is meant to enlighten. It is not designed to convince you of an absolute truth. So what inspired you to put that in there?
1: I think it's almost a clinical documentary. Like, we're talking about medical perception of things, and we're gathering opinions. And in today's climate, I feel like everybody's latching on to things to try to convince other people of something. Mm-hmm. And this documentary is a starting place for people. It is not, you can't learn everything you need to know about this subject in 2 hours, but it's a tool to build understanding, education, and harm reduction. So watching this documentary is a stepping off point, but if you watch this documentary and think you can convince other people of the way the world should be, then you're missing the point of a documentary, in my opinion.
0: Mm-hmm. Well, it's great. I mean, so there's lots of interviews, and there are people who are patients, people who are practitioners. There's a woman who's an ethicist. There's people who are actually producing mushrooms, the magic mushrooms in Oregon. And I hadn't really thought about it, but when they're producing them under these very controlled conditions, the varieties and what they can actually offer and the dosages can be a lot more specific. And I had never really thought about that before.
1: Yeah, it's really, we didn't know what we were getting into when we started this production. We spent the first 3 months just kind of educating ourselves. We were taking classes, we were reaching out and doing test interviews, and the scope of what this industry is to do it legally is very interesting. And you're talking about the cultivators. These cultivators are kind of at the forefront of building this industry out with testing in mind and safety in mind. So these cultivators, whenever they're getting into their specific strains and they're growing, they're elevating this kind of underground practice into this more legal realm. And the way that they're elevating it by collaborating with testing is allowing them to, you know, figure out what is happening in these strains to make them more potent or to make them affect you in certain ways. There's minor tryptamines. There's both of our labs that we interviewed, Rose City Labs and Tryptomics, one's out of Oregon, one's out of Denver. Both of them are working on separating out the different tryptamines that you'll find in these magic mushrooms so that they can give a consumer the best reaction that they could possibly have to these types of mushrooms so that you can avoid some of the nausea you get whenever you experience these or even some of the other side effects that can put people off to it. So it's really interesting watching these cultivators work with these scientists and these testing labs.
0: Mm-hmm. So where did you find all of the people for your documentary? Are there organizations that you work through? Or I guess in some places it's legal now, so you can just look them up in the phone book more or less.
1: We started with the legal realm, and the legal realm was interesting because as we were conducting our interviews 2 years ago, it was just coming online in Colorado and had been operating in Oregon for a year. So there were legal routes for us to have this conversation as far as facilitators stepping forward and saying, this is how we do it. This is what we experience. These are, you know, the tropes that you experience. These are the benefits that you can experience. And we didn't realize how that community really worked when we started this project, but there are conventions around psychedelic therapy in the legal space in Oregon and in Colorado. And we started by attending these conventions, taking their classes, sitting in on their panels to find out who the speakers were that we wanted to speak with, because there are celebrities in this space that already have their own documentaries, and we wanted to kind of know more boots on the ground, how did everything operate. So we wanted to go straight to the facilitators that are doing the work, that are pressing for legalization, you know, or more access. And we found the best place to start those conversations were at these psychedelic conventions. So we started in PsyCon in Colorado, which is a 3-day convention filled with speakers and panelists and people that are, they have a like a trade show aspect where they have a floor where you can go and see tools of the trade, how people are growing. And that was really what started our conversation with facilitators. What's really beautiful about this community, though, is everyone that we talked to, whenever they started to understand what we were building as a documentary, they, instead of trying to push themselves forward to have the conversation, they would immediately say, this is the most experienced, this is the best person that I know. You should talk to them. And I'd go and talk to them, and they'd say, I'm going to send you up to the very top of the people that I know that are doing this the best way possible, under the best ethics. And doing it in a way that, again, reduces that harm reduction, or not reduces harm reduction, but gives you harm reduction, to make this safe, as there's a lot of people that are curious about it and a lot of people that could use this type of help.
0: Mm-hmm. And a lot of the people in the movie are veterans. It looked like that's, you know, for, it's something that is used to treat PTSD. And that's common among veterans. I mean, that was one of the people in the movie who had been sexually abused when she was 8. She didn't realize that you could have PTSD from trauma like that. She thought you had to go to war, but she seemed to, and everyone in the movie seemed to be rather pleased with the impacts of, you know, both. Now, they talk about microdosing. And then there was heroic dose, which I didn't quite understand that. Do you understand what make is a heroic dose bigger than a normal dose, or how does that work?
1: So a heroic dose is a term that the community is starting to try to get away from. They don't like the term heroic dose, but that would be a full dose.
0: Oh, okay.
1: And that's whenever you're getting into a very large dose as well. That's your 3.5 to 5 grams. Of mushroom, and that is a very intense experience, which is why I think people adapted this term of heroic dose, is because it's as intense of an experience as you can have on these types of substances. And it really depends on what's calling to you. Some of these individuals that are seeking out this therapy that are going the microdose route, especially with veterans, it's more of a day-to-day, you know, mood adjustment and their ability to kind of step out of their rigid thought patterns to have a conversation with themselves and go about it in a much lighter experience that's more day to day. Some of these people that are going for these experiences that are pushing for these heroic dose experiences, which are very large dose, in which you're going to have visuals, you're going to have this internal aspect that is much deeper than a microdose, which is subperceptual. So you're on this heroic dose, and you're confronting your problems head on. There's no, it's not working along with you as much as it is like you are confronting your problem. And it's such an intense experience that people adapted that heroic dose term. And it really depends on which one's calling for you. For some people, those heroic doses are scary, and you don't need to go that high to work on yourself. For some people, they need more of that day-to-day adjustment so that they're not as depressed, they're not as anxious. And in the case of, you know, the woman that you were talking about who was sexually abused as a child, she had been going to all of these different therapies for a number of years. She had been trying to confront it for numbers of years. She had gone to cognitive-based, like, talk therapy. She had gone through somatic therapy. And she was just looking for answers, and she was willing to really face the problem head-on. So that is why heroic dose called to her a bit more than the microdose strategy, because she was willing to face these problems to get over them as quickly as she could.
0: Mm-hmm. And again, this is Zuby Wilson here on Living on the Edge on KSFR 101.1 FM, broadcasting live on the web at ksfr.org, and now also broadcasting on KSQR FM 91.3 Cuesta and Taos. So check us out up there. You can, by the way, next week begins our fun drive, or I guess the 11th begins our fun drive. And so next week, Living on the Edge, I'm going to have to pre-record it because that's graduation day here at the community college. So I won't be able to do it live, but I have a great show planned that will be really fun. 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You can make them today if you don't. You have to wait till the fun drive. But if you want to do it during the fun drive, there will be opportunities for you to call in and make a donation to support Living on the Edge and all the wonderful programming here on KSFR. I've got with me today, Christopher Kramer, who is a director who will be showing his film, a new film, Journeys, just came out this year at the Jean Cocteau Theater, Saturday, June 16th. That's next Saturday at 7 o'clock p.m. And after the show, he will be there to do a presentation, a panel discussion about... And one of the reasons I suspect that you're coming to Santa Fe at this point in time is we have legal therapeutic use of magic mushrooms on the way. Well, it's kind of an interesting thing because in some ways it's not entirely 100% clear in the law, but our Supreme Court decided quite a while ago that they weren't going to prosecute people for possession of fresh mushrooms. But if you dried the mushrooms, that was intent to distribute and you could... That was a serious crime. But now there's going to be therapeutic uses allowed in New Mexico, and the details on that, I believe, are still being worked out. But it will be, you know, you have to have a set of certain conditions, just like it used to be for cannabis, and there will have to be a licensed practitioner to provide you with the mushroom. So so what do you think about that? Are you a beer is and tell us a little bit about what you expect the panel after the after the movie to be like.
1: For sure, there's two questions there. The one is, what do I think of the legal aspect and how the laws are changing? And that's an interesting question because my producing partner and I went back and forth a lot on how much of the legal to include in the documentary, and we wanted the documentary to be fairly timeless, so we concentrated less on the changing legality but talked more on the history of the legality. Mm-hmm. And I'm glad we did that because in 2 years the legality has completely changed in a lot of different areas. Even you talking about New Mexico, there's parts of that law that I was unaware of because each state is doing it differently. Oregon into Colorado, they have different laws. Now New Mexico coming on, they're going to have slightly different laws. It's interesting that for New Mexico, you can't dry them, which is how you would store them safely. So that is also an interesting, like, additional law that you guys have that I don't believe Colorado and Oregon have. But also in the global scan of things, Australia also just legalized it for therapeutic purposes. So we have first world countries coming online, and they all have different laws. So it's a bit of the Wild West as far as the legality that you really need to study for your own specific area. I don't know if I agree or disagree. I don't think that's my place to really weigh in on the way New Mexico is doing it because it's a bit of the Wild West. We won't know how that works until, you know, 6 months or a year after. But it is really exciting to see states like New Mexico come online and try to figure this out because there is a lot of evidence of people having life-changing experiences through these medicines. And for the panel is going to be really interesting because we're going to have both sides of our film kind of represented. We're going to have the artistic side represented by myself and Devin Brooke as one of my fellow producers. And the reason I say it's the artistic side is because we're artists first. We normally don't make documentaries. We normally make narratives, so we're very visually forward. There is no generative AI in the film. There is no stock footage. So we made every artistic component that went into this documentary. So that's the art side that's going to be represented in the business side of how to make a movie. On the other side of things, we're going to have two of our New Mexico interviewees attend the panel as well. And that's Dr. Lita Fatemi, who is an end-of-life care practitioner out of Albuquerque. She'll be traveling to Santa Fe, and she'll be able to answer kind of the end-of-life questions that come up around this therapeutic practice. But then we also have Lorian Chavez, who works with the Chacruna Institute, that is a representative more of the native and indigenous perspective and use, and how are these plant medicines growing up in the Western world and trying to keep that you know, lens of reciprocity in the conversation to make sure that there is a historical reverence that's given to this process, because it's new in the Western medical world. That's something new that we're starting to really test and do it under our own scientific lens. But that doesn't mean it's a new practice. There's indigenous cultures that have been using this for thousands of years, and as that is not new information, both the Western approach and the indigenous approach should be part of the conversation. And what's great about this panel is there will be representation for both and the artistic lens.
0: Mm-hmm. Fantastic. And people, if you want to go to that, again, it's going to be this coming Saturday, a week from today, May 16th, at the Jean Cocteau Cinema at 7 p.m. The movie will be first. And they encourage you to get there early if you're going to go to the movie. Try to get there around 6:30. And they do have a little snack shop and bar in the lobby of the Jean Cocteau Theater if you want to spend some time meeting some of the other people who came to watch the movie. I bet there will be some great conversations there as well. So, you know, one thing I found was really interesting. One of the people who is growing in Oregon talked about, because of all the regulation, that it's actually fairly expensive to produce. He said, if I was producing mushrooms just like in the black market, I could practically give them away, which I don't know a lot of people that do that. But he said, because of all the regulation, and then if it's being if there's a professional facilitator involved, I mean, it can be $500 to $1,000, even up to, for some things, up to like $15,000. And so the affordability was a question. One of the people in a veterans group was talking about how, you know, some people can't afford that, to have somebody hold their hand. So we're willing to just give mushrooms to people who can, you know, just take them and use the best practices and learn about it. But I thought that was a really interesting thing, because with guided practices and a professional involved, and all the regulations involved in the legal grows, at least in Oregon right now, that's a lot of money for somebody to come up with. And a lot of veterans who had PTSD just don't have that kind of money.
1: Yeah, and it's a problem that they're constantly trying to solve, is the price point. It is really expensive, especially if you're talking about just the cost of growing those mushrooms. To capture our own photography for the documentary, we grew some mushrooms, and I was surprised that $120 can produce so much. Uh-huh. And you're going into these settings where these mushrooms can be, you know, $700 for a dose through the legal realm, but you could probably find through the underground for, you know, $40-$50. And that is a huge price point difference that really comes down to a lot of that overhead for the government oversight, for the tracking, for all of the different things that go into having a legal grow. Mm-hmm. What's great about the community right now, and I don't know if this will continue to trend this way or not, but every facility that we interviewed, and we didn't go in looking for these types of interviews, but every facility that we interviewed had some type of pay it forward program. There's a lot of people that won't do this practice unless it's in the legal realm. And I don't think that is a bad approach. If you can afford to do it in the legal realm, there's a lot of benefits to the legal realm as far as their testing, as far as their overview, as far as, you know, just being able to see their own reviews and talk to people that have gone through the program. There's a lot of benefits to the legal realm, but it is very expensive. These legal realm facilitators are trying to do these pay it forward programs in which, you know, if they're doing a group session, maybe four of the people pay and two of the people are free. Mm-hmm. Or different facilities will do, if your first session didn't give you everything that you wanted, your second session is free. So there's a lot of attempts to try to give more people access. The hope for some people is that insurance can eventually get involved to really help offset these costs because, you know, all of these people also need to make a living. The facilitators do, the people that own the facilities, the growers do, the cultivators do, the lawmakers do, the testers do. And you don't have a lot of those steps in the underground world. Mm-hmm. It's significantly more affordable in the underground. But the legal realm, again, has these extra precautions that a lot of people won't go through this therapy without it. And there is this beautiful community that exists currently in the psychedelic world that I was unaware of when I started the project. And I talked a little bit about it earlier, where they would just constantly be trying to send me to the best person they know instead of doing their own, like, marketing and trying to capitalize on the opportunity. They wanted to make sure that the conversation was as good as it could be. Mm-hmm. And I see that echoed in the community now as they're trying to do these pay it forward opportunities to really make it possible for those that can afford it to still be able to find an avenue to do it. But the reality is that we do need insurance to kind of step up to give more people access. And they haven't quite figured out how to do that as we're only state legalizing at this point.
0: Mm-hmm. And, you know, one of the advantages of having it go through a legal process is that they talk, there's some discussion about ethics involved with people who are the facilitators. And, you know, one woman had emphasized that there are some people who have sexually abuse their patients while going through these therapies. Not that also with, she talked about the MDMA tests up in Canada, where they had also on film, they had practitioners who had sexually mistreated their patients. But there was also more subtle things. You know, Heather Shelton in the movie talked about sitting on her hands, that there are soft harms, that trying to tell the person that you are helping to trust me, everything will be all right. And how she talked about how it's more important about trusting themselves and trusting the mushrooms and not about the facilitator. So learning how to take a step back and not making it about the facilitator, but really just being a facilitator, not a crutch in the whole process. I thought that was a really interesting a take on it. And another woman, Valerie Martinez, talked about how there could be toxic, overly positive sense of spirituality, that sometimes people want this to be such the perfect cure for everyone, and they are dismissive of feelings that people had that maybe they're not enjoying this, maybe this isn't working for them, and from my own experience, every single session is going to be different, and every single session is not going to be as positive as every other one. So I think that was also really, really, really important. I thought that was a great thing to bring into the movie. Is that did that just come up from interviews with those people, or was that a theme that you were looking for?
1: We always knew that we wanted ethics to be part of the theme. We didn't know how strong of a theme that it was going to be, because we wanted people to be armed with every tool that they could possibly have whenever they start this conversation. And when we entered the interviews and started talking to people about ethics, every person wanted to highlight ethics that we talked to. Then when we got into the editing room, how we made this film was anywhere there was overlap in the conversation, that was the voice of the community. That was the thing that this community wanted to talk about, so that should be what the documentary is about, because the documentary is about this community. And ethics was such a forefront that it became a much larger section for our documentary. We essentially have three through lines. That's our veterans with PTSD. Through microdosing treatments, we have our heroic dose treatments, and then we have end-of-life care. These are like our big storylines, and they're all supported with facilitators and scientists supporting those through lines. We didn't think ethics was going to be one of those support through lines when we started this, but because the community wants to really put their best foot forward, they are really concentrating on how to do this ethically, which is why we spent so much time talking about ethics in this documentary.
0: Mm-hmm. Well, I'd say it's a very wonderful documentary. I did watch it last night, and encourage people to come out and see it at the Jean Cocteau Theater on Saturday, June 16th, next Saturday at 7 o'clock p.m. at the Jean Cocteau. Get there early if you can. There'll be great conversations in the lobby. So is there anything else you want to share with us, Christopher, before we see you next Saturday?
1: I'm just excited to be out and share this film with the world. We spent 2 years kind of keeping a lid on the entire project and not talking about it. And it came out a month ago to buy and rent, and now we're traveling and talking to people about the movie. And it's just a really exciting time, and thank you for taking the time to talk to me about it.
0: Oh, it's absolutely my pleasure. Thanks so much. Again, this is Christopher Kramer we've been talking with, and he has a movie called Journeys that's about medical uses of psilocybin mushrooms. And the movie will be airing at the Jean Cocteau Theater next Saturday, June 16th at 7 p.m., and he will be there with a panel discussion. So a great opportunity for people to get out there and check it out. I know there's a lot of interest in Santa Fe in this topic. So thanks again for coming on today, Christopher.
1: Thank you. And if anybody wants to watch the trailer, it's at journeysfilm.com.
0: Okay. Wonderful. And we're going to be coming up right after our quick break here messages from the station. We have Chenoa Scipio from Tewa Women United and Sophie Stroud from Nuke Watch New Mexico talking about the plutonium pit environmental impact statement hearing coming up in Santa Fe this Thursday. So I look forward to having them on. We'll be on in just a couple minutes. But for now, here's some messages from the station.
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3: 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That may be the worst sound I've ever heard.

0: Well, there we go. And that's the Reggae Cowboys from Toronto there in the background, our outro music. But right now, I'm really excited to have with me on the air Chenoa Scipio from Tewa Women United, tewawomenunited.org, and Sophie Stroud from Nuke Watch New Mexico, nukewatch.org. And we're talking a little bit about, which we did a couple weeks ago with Sophie, about the pit environmental impact statement. So who wants to start out and talk to us a little bit about what this hearing is? And the hearing is going to be at the Farmers Market Institute, and that's going to be next Thursday. There will 5:30 to 8:30 will be a hearing, and 5 o'clock will be a poster session where you can find out more about it downtown. So that's this Thursday. So who wants to start and tell me a little bit about what's going on and how they can, you can get involved?
1: Yeah, I'll go ahead. Hey, Zuby, this is Sophie Stroud with Nuclear Watch New Mexico. I'm the Associate and Communications Director there. Thank you so much for having us on and mentioning the details of that hearing. So just a little bit of background. Plutonium pits are the core of all U.S. nuclear weapons. They are the triggers. This is what blew up Nagasaki. So plutonium pits, that's what we talk about, that is what those are when we talk about pits. So the National Nuclear Security Administration, NNSA, is seeking to expand the production of these plutonium pits. And in fact, NNSA has now directed Los Alamos to double pit production to at least 60 pits per year. So this is actually... this PEIS is plutonium pit production programmatic environmental impact statement. That's what PEIS stands for. The programmatic environmental impact statement is part of the National Environmental Policy Act requirements that these government agencies have to complete when they embark on a project with potential massive environmental impacts. So Nuclear Watch New Mexico actually had to sue the Department of Energy and NNSA in order to get them to do this programmatic environmental impact statement. The Department of Energy is a chronic NEPA offender, and they just did not want to do this programmatic impact statement, so we actually had to sue for it, and we won. So this hearing is actually a kind of culmination of 8 years of working on this lawsuit to get DOE and NNSA to do this programmatic environmental impact statement, PEIS. So, again, this is a document that is supposed to review the full impacts of this program and plan to expand plutonium pit production across two sites, the Los Alamos Lab in New Mexico and the Savannah River site in South Carolina. So this is happening right now. As you mentioned, there is a hearing in Santa Fe on May 14th. We have had two hearings already in Savannah River site and Kansas City, Missouri.

0: they are currently doing hearings around the country, and this opportunity for public input is so important right now. This again, PEIS is part of this National Environmental Policy Act, and that act itself is under attack by the Trump administration, as you may have heard. So this is maybe even potentially the last opportunity in the foreseeable future to comment and give public input and your voice against expanded nuclear weapons production and new nuclear bombs. The really key issue here, in my view, is that this expanded plutonium pit production, this is all for new design nuclear weapons. It is not to maintain the safety and reliability of our current nuclear weapons stockpile. So this expansion of plutonium pit production is entirely unnecessary. It is for new nuclear weapons and new nuclear bombs. And, you know, this is part of a new nuclear arms race. And it's very, very scary. And so I did just want to give a couple more background details. So Los Alamos is becoming more and more a nuclear weapons production site. The lab likes to talk about how they do science, and they do, but it is a very, very, very small portion of what they do. And in fact, in 2027, the budget request that just came out, science at Los Alamos, science programs are being cut nearly in half, $84.7 million in FY 2026 to $43 million in FY 2027. So, again, LANL is becoming more and more a nuclear weapons production site. They plan on spending $7 billion total in 2027, and $6 billion of that is directly for nuclear weapons research and production. And so, again, as an overview, this is a program for new nuclear weapons, and it's pretty crazy-making to me, because we don't have money to pay back student loans, we don't have money to provide universal health care, or improve our infrastructure or our hospitals or our schools, but yet we have millions and billions and ultimately trillions of dollars to... U.S. Nuclear Weapons Modernization Program is a $2 trillion program. We have all that money to spend on new nuclear bombs, but not actual human needs. And that is represented so harshly and well in the state of New Mexico. The Department of Energy actually spends their budget for all of their sites in New Mexico. What the Department of Energy spends is the same amount as the state budget itself. So these are some reasons to be concerned. And again, the hearing is May 15th at the Farmers Market in Union. It's Thursday, May 14th, 5 p.m. Please come and sign up to speak. Nuclear Watch New Mexico also has a comment training the night before the hearing. That is at 6 p.m. at 1420 Cerritos Road. So that'll be May 13th. If you have any questions, want some background and talking points, please come join us for the comment training. But do absolutely please come to this hearing. It is so, so important to speak up against this. And I will pass it to Shanoa as well now. I'm sure she has a lot to say about this as well. But thank you so much for your time, Judy.
1: Yeah, and in addition to the you can go to nukewatch.org and find out more about a lot of things going on with the labs and with nuclear weapons production. But there's a special URL, a special website, PITPEIS.com, where you can get a lot of information about and a draft of the actual environmental impact statement and lots of other great information that you can check out there. So, but
0: yeah.
1: I have just a couple announcements I have to make. One is very exciting. I just saw this when I came in today. KSFR is going to be doing a two-weekend sessions at Santa Fe Community College, Introduction to the World of Content Creation for Podcasting. It's going to be Saturday, May 23rd and Saturday, June 13th, 1 p.m. till 3 p.m. You can learn basic recording equipment techniques and editing, how to develop content, the current podcast media landscape and trends, final cut for your podcast reveal. More information to register for sessions, call Tazba McCullough at 505-274-1086. You can also go and register online by going to ksfr.org. Scroll down to the page banner for the little banner for the podcasts, and there is a registration button at the very bottom of that. So check that out. That looks very, I may check that out myself. That sounds kind of exciting. Never can know too much. But Genoa Scipio from Taiwan Women United, welcome to Living on the Edge. I'm so excited to have you here.
2: Awesome. Thank you for having me. And thank you, Sophie, for some of the background on the plutonium pit, PEIS. I work for an organization in Española called Taiwan Women United, and Taiwan Women United has been involved in nuclear safety issues since the beginning of the organization. And so my job is to sort of help out when things happen like this, when there's public comments, to get as many people, you know, signed up and to help sort of connect these bigger pictures, right? So what Sophie was giving the information about the plutonium pit production, it has wider implications, right, for the state of New Mexico. So not only are plutonium pits, you know, supposedly going to be manufactured at Los Alamos, but in order to do that, there needs to be an increase in uranium mining, which we see a lot in, like, the Grants Mining District out in, like, western New Mexico, and also an increase in, like, transportation of all these materials to and from Los Alamos, to and from WIP, the Waste Isolation Pilot Plant. And so there's a lot of, like, different things that, you know, will be affected by the plutonium pit production. And so at Taiwan Women United, we operate from the framework of protecting the most vulnerable. And so I'm just quickly going to go through three things that our comments are going to be focused on. And hopefully this is going to, you know, ignite some more ideas in the audience today to really think about how they want to craft their comments on May 14th. And so protecting the most vulnerable, I've sort of thought about three ways to think about that. So the first is water, of course. Like, it's a shared resource amongst all New Mexicans. We all, you know, are living in a place that, you know, doesn't have an abundance of water. We don't have any extra to give, especially to make nuclear weapons, right? I think we all at some point need to be advocating for the personhood of water, right? Like, we need to be advocating and making changes at the state level to give water and related, you know, natural resources their personhood or the rights of nature, so to speak, right? Like, we know that these are living beings and living entities. They give us life. And so we need to use our voice as humans to speak up and defend our waters. Another way that we can, you know, protect the most vulnerable is advocating for stricter standards, right? So the dose calculations, you know, at the labs and internationally are based on a reference map, which is not an appropriate way to think about how, you know, different radionuclides can affect the body. Instead, we need to be basing these calculations off of pregnant women and fetuses. Those, you know, in this instance, would be the most vulnerable in our communities, because some radionuclides can freely cross the placenta and therefore affect, you know, an unborn child, birth defects or premature birth or miscarriages, different things like that. And I also, on the same point, I want to mention that children are not considered members of the public in the eyes of, you know, DOE and NNSA, which is super concerning, because to us, you know, like, land-based people, right, like, we are so proud. We're so proud of the generations of people that have been able to be on our lands and maintain our lands and our waterways, our acequias, our farming traditions. And so we do think of our children as members of our family, and therefore they should be also considered members of the public. And the third thing really quickly I want to mention is that when we talk about vulnerability, especially amongst women and Two-Spirit and girls, they're unfortunately, you know, as this project continues and we see more pit production across the United States, unfortunately, there is going to be an increase in missing and murdered Indigenous people. And this is due to, you know, the inevitable man camps that are going to be popping up in communities, right? So in order to make the plutonium pits, you need to mine for uranium ore. And that means creating temporary housing for men to come in and mine uranium, but also to harm, like, our nearby Indigenous community. And we've seen that time and time again. Like, I keep mentioning the Gantz Mining District. That's where, you know, when uranium mining was super popular in New Mexico a few decades ago, that was sort of like the hub for MMIP activity, right? It's in and around these rural sites where they're mining for these materials. But also, this project, you know, includes new facilities that are going to be built in Los Alamos. And that also includes, like, the need for having a mobile workforce, so to speak. So they're going to be bringing in other people, outside people, to come in and construct these facilities. And the same thing is going to happen. You know, my own public community is, like, 15 miles away from Los Alamos. Who's to say that, you know, me or somebody in my family won't be the next MMIP story that we're seeing or that we're hearing, even on this radio show. And so I think just, you know, there's a lot of things that are going on within this project, and there's a lot of different ways that we could be crafting our comments. And I think, especially for the May 14th hearing, you know, if we can stick to one sort of issue per person and have everybody speak up and say, like, what they believe, you know, and what they think nuclear weapons development can lead to, I think that we can have a really strong and outspoken crowd. And I'm very excited. Well, okay, I shouldn't say excited. I'm very hopeful, you know, for the turnout, and hopeful that we get a lot of community members out there at the Farmers Market Pavilion this Thursday.
1: Mm-hmm.
2: And yeah, I thank you for your time, and thank you for having us on today.
1: Mm-hmm. Absolutely. And you were mentioning MMI, that's Murdered and Missing Indigenous People, or Indigenous Women, depending on the context. But that's been a big problem. We did a show about that a couple months ago when a new movie came out about that very subject, that was a great show. If people want to go back into our podcasts and check that out, it was a really good show. No, one thing I will say is there's always reasons for optimism. I know sometimes people say, you know, I went to 10,000 hearings when they were talking about opening WIP, and then it opened anyway. But just recently, the Environment Department cracked down a little bit on Los Alamos. Some of the waste that has been stored up there, mixed stuff, they don't even know what's in it. The state has given them till July 1st, 2028 to get all of that material out of there, or they cannot produce new material. So that's another thing that's very exciting in the nuclear news. But and the Fire on the Mountain group, I just went to their fundraiser the other day, and they were celebrating that as one of their big victories. So, but this is very exciting. I mean, I think these hearings are very important. And tell me again, Sophie, where are you going to be at 1420 Cerrillos Road, the Democratic Party headquarters? And that's going to be on Wednesday evening?
0: That's right. Thanks. Wednesday, May 13th at 6 p.m. And that will be hybrid. We would love for you to come in person. But that info with the link is on nukewatch.org. So in-person and hybrid comment training, we will have talking points, answer your questions, just anything we can to encourage participation at the hearing.
1: Absolutely. And it's really important. And I think people should get involved. I mean, this pit production is an ominous business. The FBI actually having to go in and arrest the people who were working for the federal government in the Department of Energy up in Rocky Flats around the pollution they were producing and the pit production there is just one example of many of how you just can't rely on the Department of Energy or the NNSA to really properly regulate all these things. And so it's very important that people give input at this hearing. And again, if you want to, go to PITPEIS.com. There's information about that particular hearing. Or you go to NukeWatch.org, and there's lots of wonderful information on that site about a lot of different, not just this, but a lot of other things. And also TewaWomenUnited.org. And Tewa Women United, one of the really great organizations in doing good work in northern New Mexico, and really appreciate all the work you guys do, and there's lots of other projects you guys are working on there as well. So we just have a couple of minutes left, or actually we are now just running out of time. Let me thank you both for coming on Living on the Edge today.
0: Thank you so much for having us.
1: Absolutely. It's my pleasure, and you're both welcome back anytime. Just give me a call, and I will make time for either of your organizations. So I'm going to go ahead and head into our bumper music, but this is Zuby Wilson here on Living on the Edge on KSFR 101.1 FM, broadcasting live on the web at ksfr.org, and also broadcasting on KSFR, on KSQR-FM up in northern New Mexico. So, and also, just want to remind people that there are two events coming up that we want you to be a part of. One is going to be the hearing that's going to be at the Farmers Market, 5:30 to 8:30, Thursday, May 14th. And also the movie about Journeys, which will be at the Jean Cocteau Cinema, Saturday, June 16th, next Saturday at 7 o'clock p.m. with the director will be there to do a conversation afterwards. So thanks so much for listening. This is Zuby Wilson on Living on the Edge, and the news is next.
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5: BBC News with Sue Montgomery. The new Hungarian Prime Minister Peter Modzsor has given his first speech after being sworn into office. Addressing a square full of supporters waving Hungarian and EU flags, he vowed to change the government and the system and end what he called decades of drifting.
6: Take it with you. Take this day with you as a memory and remember this day for your whole life. One day you will show it to your children, to your grandchildren, that this is how it was. This is how it was in 2026, the first day of the free and democratic Hungary.
5: Mr. Modzsor takes over following a landslide victory in April's elections after years of nationalist government under Viktor Orban. The World Health Organization has said that it considers everyone aboard a virus-stricken cruise ship to be high risk, but also sought to reassure the people of Tenerife, where the boat is due to anchor offshore on Sunday, that the risk to them is low. Three passengers aboard the vessel have died of a rare strain of hantavirus. Guy Hedgecoe reports from Tenerife.
7: The MV Hondius is expected to arrive early on Sunday morning with nearly 150 passengers from 23 nations. A senior WHO official said that they would need to be monitored for 42 days. Many local residents have expressed unease, fearing the virus might spread onto the island. However, the WHO and Spanish authorities have sought to reassure them that the risk posed by the vessel is low. According to a strict disembarkation plan, the passengers will be brought to land in small groups and then swiftly taken to a nearby airport to be repatriated without having contact with local people.
5: Indonesian officials say they've detained more than 300 foreign nationals for allegedly running an online gambling ring in the capital, Jakarta. Gambling is illegal in Indonesia with penalties of up to 9 years' imprisonment. Untung Widiantmoko is the head of Interpol in Indonesia.
8: We know that the Indochina region, particularly Myanmar, Cambodia, Laos and Vietnam, have been the base of recruitment of these online criminal activities targeting transnational victims, foreigners. After the crackdown, these have shifted to Indonesia, and that is something we've anticipated and predicted.
5: The far-right populist party One Nation has won its first ever seat in Australia's lower house of parliament. David Farley took victory in a by-election in New South Wales with a projected vote share of about 60%. He said it was a landmark moment. World News from the BBC. A US airline says more than 220 passengers and crew have been safely evacuated from a plane at Denver International Airport after it hit a person walking on the runway. An engine caught fire and the airline Frontier said smoke was reported in the cabin of the Airbus A321 during takeoff, which was then abandoned. At least 12 people have been killed in another day of intense Israeli strikes in southern Lebanon. Here's our Middle East correspondent, Hugo Bashega.
9: In Saksakia, the Israeli airstrike hit a building where three families who had been displaced because of the war were living. The victims here include at least two women and a child. The ceasefire has failed to stop the conflict. Israel has carried out attacks every day, saying it is targeting Hezbollah, accusing it of violating the deal. But often, it is civilians who are being killed. Hezbollah has been responding by launching rockets and drones into northern Israel and against Israeli troops that occupy parts of southern Lebanon.
5: A town in Japan has removed its longtime mayor because he's in a coma. The town assembly of Hachirogata in the northeastern Akita prefecture passed a no-confidence motion against the mayor, who's been on medical leave since suffering a brain hemorrhage in February. It means he'll automatically lose his position in 10 days. The motion said removing the 72-year-old was a tough choice, but necessary to prevent the town's administration being stalled. The Greek defense minister says an explosives-filled naval drone found off the island of Lefkada belonged to a foreign state. Nikos Dendias told reporters the authorities knew what the unmanned vessel was carrying, but he didn't go into further detail. Greek media reports say the 6-meter drone resembled...
10: Thank you. Thank you. This is the BBC World Service. I'm Johnny Diamond and welcome to Sweden and BBC World Questions, the programme that puts people and their questions at the heart of the debate. We're in the country's coastal capital, Stockholm, at the national broadcaster, Swedish Radio, with a lively audience and a panel of politicians waiting to take their questions. This country has much to be pleased with itself about. This is a prosperous place, a byword for good governance, strong environmental protection, high quality healthcare, and generous welfare. As such, it is a magnet for the less fortunate. An influx of migrants has seen increasing disquiet about violent crime, criminal gangs, and a lack of integration. A political party hostile to further immigration is now the country's second largest parliamentary group. And Sweden is not immune to the troubles that wash around the world. Sharp rises in the cost of food and fuel have led to protests and prompted tax cuts. The country recently abandoned decades of neutrality to join the military alliance NATO, and a sharp increase in defence spending is planned. It is a fascinating time to be here and for our audience to quiz our panel, who are Karin Enstrom, the Secretary General of the Moderate Party, which leads the country's coalition government. Morgan Johansson, an MP from the opposition Social Democratic Party, a former Deputy Prime Minister and the party's spokesman on foreign affairs. Mattias Karlsson is an MP and the International Secretary of the Swedish Democrat Party. His party currently supports the centre-right coalition on an informal basis. And finally, Håkan Svenneling is an MP with the Left Party and he's the party's spokesman on foreign affairs. Welcome to you all. Let us go to our first question, and it comes from Javier Alexander.
11: My question is, should Sweden keep the current migration policies this government has implemented? Thank you.
10: Thank you, Javier. The question, should Sweden keep the current migration policy this government has implemented? Immigration policy has been progressively tightened here in Sweden, where foreign-born individuals make up 20% of the population. In the last few days, a law was passed which changed the rules for citizenship, extending the waiting period, introducing a language and culture test and tightening other rules as well. If you leave out Ukrainian migrants, migration fell last year and the percentage of asylum seekers has fallen to 6% from 30% in 2018. That question then about the government and whether it should keep the migration policy. Let's turn to Karin Enstrom, who's the Secretary General of the Moderates, the largest party of the coalition government. Karin, welcome.
12: Well, thank you, and thank you for that question. Well, I think you have described the situation in Sweden quite well. We have had a very big influx of migrators and asylum seekers, and what we have failed to do is to integrate people coming to Sweden, and this has really created big problems for us. So what we have said, and there is a quite vast majority, says that we have to change this. We have to take care of the integration in Sweden. Of course, we must be open for people who need refuge, real refuge, but otherwise, we have to have a very strict migration, and we will keep on taking the measures and change legislation when it's needed, because we must really take care of the people who are living here.
10: One of the key questions that appeared during the debate over the new citizenship policy was over those whose applications were in train, and suddenly the rules changed beneath their feet, that they were not allowed to continue under the old rules but had to reapply under the new rules. A fair number of people thought that was very unfair.
12: Of course, it's unfortunate when you change rules, but in this case, we thought that we really had to do it. There are no transitional rules because we have seen that there are security threats, people that could be security threats. So the recommendations from our secret police is that we need to take the new rules and apply them directly.
10: Okay, thank you very much indeed. Morgan Johansson from the Social Democrats. Mm. Do you support the government's policy? You voted for it, if I summarise incorrectly, in principle, with disagreements over some of the details.
13: Yeah, and among them just the issue of transitional rules. There should have been transitional rules. And to say something about the situation, I mean, we had, as everybody knows, a very big influx of asylum seekers 10 years ago, 2015, 2016. I was Minister of Migration at that time, and I was responsible for tightening the legislation at that time. But after that, we got the numbers down from over 163,000 in 2015, down to 20,000, and then even more so. So we have actually have had a control over this situation for almost 10 years. But now we feel that this government has taken this issue far too far. I mean, now they are actually expelling people, teenagers who's been here for many years, speak Swedish, have been going to school here. We have people working in elderly care, are integrated, but now we can read in the newspaper almost every day that now they are being expelled. And I don't think that is not about controlling migration, that is just being mean. I mean, you need to have other rules.
10: Thanks very much indeed. Mattias Karlsson of the Swedish Democrats, your party has risen to really astonishing numbers in Parliament, and central to its identity, I think it's fair to say, is, if not hostility, then scepticism about the level of immigration and a desire to change the number of immigrants. Has the government gone far enough in your estimation?
14: It was not just my party, it was the majority of the Swedish population for decades thought that the government and the ruling elites were going in the wrong direction on migration. And because the ruling elites did not listen to the population, we got very, very serious problems on many, many different areas of society. Security, law and order, welfare, and also general sense of community and trust within our society. The migration policies was tearing our country apart. So I think it's very, very important that we keep this more responsible direction of migration policy. And it worries me that even though we have so many problems, that there are still many parties in Parliament who want to go back to the more irresponsible policies we had in the past. Because if we do that, I think I fear for the future of Sweden, actually.
10: There are still nearly 90,000 migrants came into Sweden in the latest figure. Is that figure too high? Much too high?
14: I think the general principle should be that we should have a migration that benefits Sweden. For a very long time, we were thinking about everything else except for Sweden and the Swedish population when it comes to migration policy.
10: Thank you very much indeed. Håkan Svenneling from the Left Party. Should Sweden keep the current migration policy that's been implemented?
15: No, we shouldn't, because the immigration has been beneficial for us. It's led to Sweden being a stronger country. And we are now on the lowest level since I was born, and I'm maybe the youngest in this panel, but I'm still not that young. And what I see is I'm meeting teenagers that now know Swedish, has the education here in Sweden. They have jobs here, but they are not earning enough money. So they're being pushed out of the countries when they are in their 80s, 18-year-old, 20 years old, back to countries where some of them has really not so strong connections with. Maybe their parents have stronger connections to those countries. And this is not good for Swedish economy or Swedish morality. So I think that we should be a warm and opening countries. People can come to be a part of our country and have been. That's what makes Sweden strong during the 60s and the 70s, where a lot of workers came to Sweden in our industries. And still today, our welfare system is heavily dependent on people that has come here, learned Swedish, and been part of our society. So for me, I wanted us to do it mostly from a moral perspective. Like today, we have lower level of UN refugees that we are taking to Sweden. I think that a next red-green government should take care of that and increase those numbers by 5-10 times. That would be around only 5,000 people. But we still also should get people a chance to be Swedish citizens. Today, there are a long process. If you fell in love with a Swedish woman or man, a long process before you can be a Swedish citizen. And we shouldn't have it that way.
10: Thank you very much indeed. I want to go back to... Thank you. I want to go back to our questioner, Javier, and then to the audience. I should say to our wider audience watching or listening, we do not select our audience. They are a first-come, first-served audience, so they may well not be representative of the wider Swedish population. Javier, what did you make of what you heard?
11: I agree with Morgan Johansson a bit, that we obviously should take care of people who need to flee wars and persecution. A perfect example is Ukraine, but as well that we have to take care of the people who are already here because we have big integration problems. And so for now we need a restrictive policy, but then in the future we can see what is best for Sweden and what necessities we need, and then maybe we can open up again.
10: But you're broadly happy with the new rules, which are tightening quite powerfully the rules on citizenship.
11: I don't like seeing my neighbors and classmates who have been here for 10, 15 years speak perfect Swedish, have families, friends, built their lives here, being deported now.
10: Camille, thank you very much indeed. Can I hear from the audience? I've got the gentleman in white.
16: Thank you very much. My name is Batulumayon Suvuga. I am a master's student. I came here as a refugee, and I am a refugee. So this matter really touches my heart First of all, I want to thank the panel. And I also believe that people who commit crimes must be punished for the crimes they commit. But when a system decides to generalize everyone, every immigrant, and almost think they are criminals, it becomes a challenge for the future of a country which relies mostly on immigrants, because I go to hospitals and you will find all of them have come from different places of this world. So I sincerely hope that Sweden reconsiders the path that they have taken, because it is self-destructive in the long run. Thank you.
10: Thank you very much, sir. Thank you for your point. Any more on this topic? I've heard a fair amount of any more on this topic from our audience? I can see a lady at the back there, just over there. Thank you very much. Yes, madam.
17: Hi, my name's Beatrice, and I think it's interesting to sit here as an immigrant to Sweden who learned Swedish, who works in Sweden, who pays taxes, who has integrated myself into Swedish culture, who appreciates Sweden and Swedish culture, to have the rug pulled out from underneath me and be told that, no, it's not okay, you can't be Swedish yet. We're going to give you some extra steps. And it really doesn't feel so Swedish as an attitude.
10: Thank you very much indeed. Yeah. Karin Enstrom, I'm from the governing moderates. You defended the change in the rules for those waiting for citizenship. Well, one says they've had the rug pulled under their feet. Why is that fair? In what world is that fair?
12: Well, as I said, we have had a system. So you have to really, well, divide this. If it's about the new citizenship laws,
10: well, there are about yes, this but transitioning. Let me yeah.
12: Yes, but just the background, and I okay. think it's clear to everyone, even the Social Democrats voted for this, that we must higher the requirements for receiving a Swedish citizenship, because we have seen fraud, we have seen people really using the system, unfortunately. Sure. And that is extremely unfortunate. The majority are hardworking, doing their best. So, unfortunately, among people applying for citizenship, there are risks and threats. And this is a recommendation from the Swedish police and the Swedish secret police. Mm-hmm. And they have really recommended saying, you should use the new legislation as soon as possible. And, of course, it's not something very nice or happy to say. And I understand that this affects people's lives. But this is a decision that we have been taking, saying we have to implement them as soon as possible.
10: Thank you very much. Morgan Johansson, you said you wanted a quick word at the end of this.
13: Well, first of all, I don't think you should change rules during the process. I mean, that's why we voted for this transitional. Second, we did agree with the government that we should tighten the rules, but that should be for everything that comes after that. But what I'm now feeling is that the new government has pushed the rules far too far. So now they're actually also discussing about tearing up all the permanent permits. I mean, the people who have permanent
10: Let's
13: permits.
10: Stick to what they've done rather than what
13: no,
10: they
13: no,
10: might
13: no,
10: do.
13: No. But this is a big issue in the election, because that goes for 200,000 people. That if that is done, I mean, people will be all these people will be. It will be impossible okay. for them to know if they are going to have a stable life
10: okay.
13: here.
10: We are going to leave it here. I think we could probably discuss immigration and citizenship all night, but we've got a lot of other questions as well. Our next question is from Lena Johansson.
18: Hello, my name is Lena Johansson. My question is, what are you going to do to reduce the unemployment rate?
10: Thank you very much, Lena. Thank you. Fairly short, if perhaps not as simple as it might sound. What are you going to do to reduce the unemployment rate? Unemployment here is 8.8%, which is perhaps surprisingly high for such a strong economy, and 24% of 16 to 24-year-olds are viewed as unemployed, although that does include a rather significant number of students as well. Mattias Karlsson from the Swedish Democrat Party, what should be done to bring down unemployment in Sweden?
14: I think it's only one sustainable way to bring down unemployment, and that's to encourage growth, to encourage entrepreneurship, to encourage companies to employ, and to reduce bureaucracy. keep taxes on a level that can make a good breathing ground for new companies and for existing companies to grow. Another thing that I think is very important is that we are allowed to keep using the resources in Sweden that are creating jobs. I'm not from Stockholm, I'm from a rural area. The forest industry is very, very important there. Gasoline prices are a very important thing in the rural areas, yeah, for the forest industry to keep that going, to keep it to be competitive. Environmental rules, I think Sweden tend to, and especially the other side of politics in Sweden, tend to want to have a very utopian, very radical environmental regulations. And I think that is gonna put a wet blanket on growth, especially in the rural areas. So I think we need to balance different interests and focus on creating real new jobs, and especially for young people.
19: Okay.
14: And one of the things that we've been doing, the Sweden Democrats together with the government now, is, for example, to lower the taxes to employ young people. And I hope that's going to give some effect.
10: Thank you very much indeed. Morgan Johansson from the Social Democrats. What should be done to reduce unemployment?
13: Well, first of all, we can see that this government has failed in that task. I mean, we have 100,000 more people unemployed now than we had in 2022. So whatever they have done, it had added to unemployment. And I think that the main idea that they had was, if we cut the taxes, mainly for the richest people, if we cut the taxes for them, then in some magical way that will make economy grow and then people will get jobs. That has never worked in anywhere. So our program is, instead, we don't promise new big tax cuts. We say, let's use our money instead on investment in different ways. Building houses. The number of houses being built in Sweden has collapsed these years. Building infrastructure. Put money on education. Put money on investment also for climate change in order to take on that task. That will provide more jobs and that will strengthen the Swedish economy.
10: Thank you very much indeed. Håkan Svenneling from the Left Party. What should be done to reduce unemployment?
15: I agree a lot with what Morgan is saying. I think that Sweden should invest more, and we need to invest more also in our infrastructure, also to help those companies that Mattias Karlsson is talking about. Because today, in my rural constituency, we see companies that have trouble of transportation, both on rail and roads. We see problem with the electricity price getting higher because we haven't invested enough in electricity sector, and it's mainly because it's private company that owns the network. Sweden has a strong economy, as you said, but we are not using that strong economy to invest for the future, and especially when it comes to the need of changing our society to stop the climate crisis. We have a government now that's increased the number of CO2 emission that's been released to the air, and we need to change those policies so we have a policy that's in line with the climate, in line with the Paris Accords, and are really focusing on what's the next economical things that we need to compete with China and other countries around.
10: Thank you very much indeed. Thank you. Karin Enstrom from the governing Moderate Party, the charge from your opponents is there's 100,000 more unemployed than when they left power, you took power, and you're not doing enough. Given the relatively low level of borrowing here in Sweden compared to most European nations, it's really quite a low level, there would seem to be some slack in the system for the government to spend more. Would that work for you?
12: I would like to start with to say that it seems as the left side has forgotten that we have been in a quite tough economic situation. We have had a recession for a long time. It started from the pandemic and then the war in Ukraine. I mean, there are really a downturn in the economy, and that has, of course, affected enterprises, companies, and so on. We are now investing in infrastructure. It's a record investment the next coming years on all the types of especially, infrastructure when it comes to railroads, roads, and so on. We are also investing, and we need to do that for our security, of course, in defense and security. We have more than doubled the spendings when it comes to defense spending. And we're also investing a lot in our judicial system when it comes to the police and when it comes to, prisons and so on. But of course, we have to stimulate the economy. But as you know, and I think maybe Morgan Johansson forgot that, and also Håkan Svenneling, the inflation was over 10% when we came into power 4 years ago. 10%. When you have an inflation as high as that, you cannot just stimulate the economy because, well, people will continue to lose money because the money is not worth anything. So we have been balancing, trying to stimulate the economy, we have been cutting taxes for people working. But of course, we need to get back to economical growth, people spending money that especially companies and enterprises can be as competitive as they really can be. We have very much know-how in Sweden, and together with inside the EU, we work with the free trade agreements and also to raise the competitiveness, not just in Sweden, but for the whole EU. So I think, well, subsidizing housings with state money, I don't think that is the way forward for Sweden as a modern economy. That's not the way to create jobs. And of course, we have to continue to educate people. Even when you're grown up, maybe you need to change your path of your career. Yeah. There are jobs, but not all the jobs are applied for, unfortunately.
10: Yeah. Thank you very much indeed. Thank you to all of our panel. I want to go back to Lena, who asked the question, if I may, about what you have heard and what you think of what you've heard and how concerned you are. Lena?
18: Yeah, I'm not quite convinced that they will solve this, but I hope you do, because I think it's very worrying and almost dangerous if young people can't get to work and can't do their share to our society as they want to. So I really hope that you will solve this.
10: Thank you. We're going to leave it there. Thank you very much. We're going to pause now for the news. We'll be back with our Swedish panel and our audience for more BBC World Questions very soon.
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0: more. I really think it runs through Texas at this point. I don't really think there's a path to four states without Texas. And if Paxton is the nominee and Republicans have to pour $200, $300 million into Texas, that's money that's not going into Maine and North Carolina and Ohio. And so you could see all three of those states go, even if they hold on to Texas. And then we're looking at Alaska, for instance.
1: Alaska, Montana, Kansas is suddenly looking a little bit more interesting. These are all states that 6 months ago, we would have been laughed at to bring up in a conversation like this. And today, we at least have to look at them.
2: All right. We're going to take a break and then come back and talk about the governor's race in the most populous state in the United States of America. And that would be the state of California. 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
2: Okay, we are back again with more Left, Right, and Center. I'm David Green. Sarah Isger is here on the right. Moa Lathey is here on the left. The race for governor of California is just weeks away, and it is a race so tight, divided, and complex that it could lead to the state's first Republican governor in 15 years. And it is a state that under Gavin Newsom has been defined by antagonizing the Trump White House. In a Tuesday night CNN debate, the Democratic candidates said they had taken up that baton.
6: I've been in enough boardrooms to know a crook when I see one, and he is a crook.
7: I had to go toe-to-toe with him in court over 120 times.
8: When Donald Trump hurts California, then I will absolutely stand up to him.
2: Mo, I mean, polling shows the top concern for Californians is the same one as everywhere else in the country, affordability. Is this Democrats straying from the message? Should they be making it about Donald Trump?
1: Let's go back to why I was particularly brilliant in the first segment, according to Sarah.
2: Let's definitely go back to that.
1: Those two things should be tied. Affordability and Donald Trump should be tied together. He promised you he was going to make your life more affordable, less expensive. Your life is more expensive today than it was before he took office.
2: Do you believe there's still nuance in politics? Can you have a layered message like that? I don't know if that's possible anymore.
1: I don't think that's nuanced at all. I think that is crystal clear. And I think it's what people feel viscerally around the country and why his approval numbers are tanking. So can we go out there and say without any nuance, he promised to make your life more affordable. He promised to make your life easier. Your life is more difficult because he's focusing on all these other things. I would love to see more candidates out there doing that. I don't think the answer is just to get up there and say Donald Trump is bad. It sure as hell is not to say Donald Trump is a fascist. We've been saying that for 10 years and he keeps getting more and more votes. But where we see him struggling is people seeing Donald Trump is actually making your life worse. I want to see more of that.
2: But it's just so, I mean, I think about this California governor's race, and we should say, like, this debate did not focus solely on Donald Trump. I mean, you know, in Los Angeles, for example, I mean, the two horrific fires, like, you know, rebuilding, construction costs, housing availability, like, you know, homelessness, which has still not been solved in any way, shape, or form. Like, those are issues that are front and center. But this guy, this president, is just present in every conversation you have about politics today. It feels that way on the right. It feels that way on the left. He's that kind of leader.

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1: New laws, real consequences, who benefits, and who decides? 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I hope you'll join us on the next program when KSFR news reporter Patrick Davis and I take a hard look at how recently passed laws will impact New Mexicans. State Representative Andrea Romero joins us, along with Marcela Diaz of Somos and Pueblo Unido, to explain how they built support to pass House Bill 9, the Immigrant Safety Act. We'll also talk about Romero's work investigating allegations linked to Epstein's Zorro Ranch. Later in the program, Dr. Bob Underwood, president of the New Mexico Medical Society, shares his perspective on what it will take to strengthen health care in the state, from recruiting and retaining physicians to reforming malpractice insurance. 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
3: Thanks for joining me. On this show, we're exploring how as you think, so you become, and what it really means to live in balance between your mind and your heart. Have you ever caught yourself thinking something over and over, and after a while it didn't feel like a thought anymore? It felt like truth? It's almost like your mind builds a case without asking your permission. You notice one thing, then another, then something else that lines up just enough to support the story you've been telling yourself. And before long, you're not questioning it. You're living inside it. You move through your day with it quietly guiding your reactions, your decisions, even the way you see other people. What's interesting is how natural this feels. There's no alarm that goes off, no moment where you clearly decide, this is now my belief. It just forms, thought by thought, moment by moment, until it becomes familiar, comfortable, even when it's not helpful. And it doesn't always come from a place of intention. Sometimes it comes from repetition, from something you heard a long time ago, from a pattern you lived in long enough that it feels like part of you. Other times, it comes from focus. You give your attention to something and it grows. You revisit it and it deepens. You think about it enough and it begins to shape how you experience everything else. But here's where it gets worth paying attention. When your thoughts are leading without awareness, it's easy to drift into extremes. Your mind can take over and analyze everything until you feel stuck. Or your heart can pull you in a direction that feels right in the moment, but lacks grounding. One pulls you into overthinking, the other into reacting. And somewhere in between is a quieter place that we don't always give ourselves time to find. That space is where awareness lives, not just noticing what you're thinking, but asking where it came from, whether it still fits, and if it's leading you toward the kind of life you actually want to be living. And most of us don't pause there very often. We stay in motion. We operate on habit. We follow the same thought patterns, the same reactions, the same internal narratives, without stopping to ask if they're still serving us. So today, we're going to slow that down a bit, not to fix anything, not to force change, but to gently look at the thoughts you're carrying and what they might be creating in your life. The way you think doesn't just stay in your mind. It shows up in everything. Let's take this idea and bring it down to something we can really work with. When we say, as you think, so you become, we're not talking about one passing thought here and there. We're talking about the patterns, the thoughts you return to, the ones that feel familiar, almost automatic, the ones that quietly run in the background of your day. Those are the thoughts that begin to shape how you see yourself, how you interpret situations, and how you respond to the world around you. Think about it this way. Your mind is constantly filtering information. There's far more happening around you than you could ever process. So your brain looks for what's relevant. And what it decides is relevant often comes from what you've already been thinking about. So if you've been focused on something not working, you'll notice more evidence of that. If you've been focused on growth or possibility, you'll start to see openings that were always there, but maybe weren't visible to you before. It's not that reality has changed, it's that your attention has changed. And over time, attention becomes belief.

That's where this idea becomes powerful. Not in a just think positive kind of way, but in a much more grounded and honest way. The thoughts you give your time to begin to take root. They influence your confidence, your decisions, your willingness to try again, or your tendency to hold back. And here's where the balance comes in. If your mind is constantly leading without any check-in, it can take you down paths that feel convincing but aren't always true. You can overanalyze, overgeneralize, or build a story that feels really simple because you've repeated it enough times. On the other hand, if you're only following your heart without engaging your mind, you might move toward things that feel good in the moment, but don't align with what's actually best for you in the long term. So it's not about choosing one over the other. It's about learning how they work together. Your mind gives you awareness, reflection, and the ability to pause and consider. Your heart gives you intuition, connection, and a sense of what matters. When these two are working in alignment, there's a steadiness there, a clarity that feels different from overthinking or reacting. And the first step in getting there is simply noticing. Noticing what you're thinking, not judging it or trying to change it immediately, but just becoming aware of the patterns. What shows up often? What feels automatic? What feels like truth, even if you've never really questioned it? Once you can see it, you're no longer on autopilot, and that's where real change begins. There's a lot of research that supports what we're talking about, and it gives language to something most of us have already experienced. In cognitive psychology, there's a concept often referred to as confirmation bias. It's the tendency for our minds to look for, notice, and remember information that lines up with what we already believe. Once a thought settles in, your brain starts gathering supporting details almost automatically. It's not trying to mislead you, it's trying to create consistency. So if a belief takes hold, even a subtle one, your mind starts building around it. If you think, "I'm not good at this," you'll notice every moment that seems to prove it. If you believe this is working, you'll pick up on progress even if it's small. The pattern strengthens over time, not from one big moment, but from repeated reinforcement. There's a quote often attributed to Henry Ford that says, "Whether you think you can or you think you can't, you're right." It's simple, almost easy to overlook, but it captures something important. Your belief doesn't just sit in your mind. It influences how you show up. It shapes effort, persistence, and even what you're willing to try. Psychologist Carol Dweck expands on this idea through her work on mindset. She found that people who believe abilities can grow tend to stay engaged longer, take on challenges, and recover more easily from setbacks. Those who see ability as fixed are more likely to pull back when things get difficult. The difference often comes down to the internal narrative they're operating from. And then there's a more reflective voice in this space, like James Allen, who wrote, "A man is literally what he thinks, his character being the complete sum of all his thoughts." It's a strong statement, but when you sit with it, you can see how it plays out over time. Thought by thought, habit by habit, those patterns begin to shape identity. Now, here's where we bring this back into balance. All of this shows how powerful the mind is. It can reinforce beliefs, guide behavior, and influence outcomes. But power without awareness can easily turn into rigidity. When we get locked into one way of thinking, even if it once served us, it can limit us just as much as it once helped us.
That's why it's so important to stay curious about your own thoughts. Not everything you think needs to be challenged, but some of it deserves a second look. Especially the thoughts that feel the most certain, the ones that sound like facts in your head. You don't have to fight your thoughts. You just need to notice them and occasionally ask, "Is this still true for me?" That question alone can open up more space than you might expect. Let's bring this into something you can actually experience, not just understand. Think about a belief you've been carrying lately, something that shows up often enough that it feels familiar. It might be about your ability, your situation, your future, or even how someone else sees you. Just let it come to your mind without trying to fix it or change it. Now, notice what your mind does with it. Does it start gathering examples? Does it pull in past moments that seem to support it? Does it quietly ignore anything that doesn't quite fit? This is your mind building a case, connecting dots in a way that feels natural and convincing, even when the full picture isn't there. Now, instead of standing inside that thought, imagine stepping just slightly outside of it. Picture placing it in front of you, almost like setting it down on a table. You can still see it, you can still acknowledge it, but you're not wrapped up in it the same way. From that place, there's a little more room to ask questions that don't usually get asked. Where did this thought come from? Was it shaped by something you experienced, something you were told, or something you've repeated often enough that it feels like fact? And then take one step further. Is it completely true without exception? Not sometimes true or mostly true, but entirely true in every situation. This is where things begin to open up. When you give yourself just enough space, you can start to notice that there may be more than one way to see it. So instead of trying to replace the thought or push it away, simply place another one beside it. Let both exist at the same time. If the thought is telling you that you're not good at something, allow it to be there, and then gently add the possibility that you're still learning. If it tells you that something never worked out, let it sit, and then introduce the idea that there may have been times it didn't, but that doesn't define every outcome moving forward. What you're doing here isn't forcing yourself into a different mindset. You're creating balance. You're allowing your mind to expand instead of narrowing into one conclusion. And if you pay attention, you may notice a subtle change in how you feel. Not a dramatic shift or an instant transformation, but maybe a little more space, less pressure, a sense that you're not completely locked into one way of thinking. This practice isn't about controlling every thought that enters your mind. That would be impossible. It would be exhausting and unrealistic. It's about noticing which thoughts you've been agreeing with and give yourself permission to see them from a slightly different place. Over time, that awareness changes your relationship with your thoughts. You're no longer automatically pulled into every belief that shows up. You can step back, observe, and decide how much weight it carries. And that's where balance begins to take shape. So how do you actually work with this in your day-to-day life without overthinking it or turning it into something complicated? It really comes down to small, consistent awareness and a willingness to pause long enough to notice what's happening inside your own mind. The first place to start is with awareness in real time. When you notice a strong reaction, maybe it's doubt, frustration, excitement, or even certainty, pause for just a moment and ask yourself,
what thought is sitting underneath it. Most of the time, there's a sentence running quietly in the background, something like, this isn't going to work, or I have to get this right, or this is exactly how it's supposed to be. When you can hear that sentence clearly, you're no longer just reacting, you're observing, and that alone creates space. From there, the next step is to gently question it. Don't be harsh or critical, but ask with curiosity. Is this thought helping me move forward? Or is it just keeping me stuck? Is it giving me clarity or is it narrowing my view? You're not trying to prove yourself wrong here. You're simply checking in with what you're thinking. Is it still useful with where you are right now? Some thoughts will hold up. Others may not. Another practical way to bring balance is in making room for both your mind and your heart in your decisions. Your mind tends to look for logic, patterns, and outcomes. Your heart tends to respond to meaning, connection, and what feels right. If you're leaning too far into one, you'll usually feel it. Overthinking can feel heavy and stuck, while reacting without reflection can feel rushed or uncertain afterward. When you take a moment to check in with both, even briefly, you'll begin to find a steadier place to move from. And finally, pay attention to repetition. The thoughts you return to most are the ones that will shape your experience over time. So instead of trying to control every thought, choose where you place your attention. What do you want to come back to? What do you want to reinforce in an intentional way that supports how you want to show up in your life? It's not about perfection. It's about presence. It's about noticing the patterns, creating a little space, and allowing yourself to choose your perspective instead of being led by it automatically. And when you practice that, even in a small way, you start to feel the difference in how you think, how you respond, and how you move through your day. The A side is the familiar story we all know. Your thoughts shape your reality, so choose them carefully. Stay positive, stay focused, keep your mind pointed in the right direction. It's a message we've heard in different ways for a long time, and there's truth in it. Your thoughts do matter. They influence how you see things, how you respond, and what you believe is possible. But the B side? That's where the deeper tracks live. What if the goal isn't to control every thought, but to loosen your attachment to them? There's a subtle pressure that can come with this idea that your thoughts create your reality. It can start to feel like you have to think the right things all the time, like every negative thought is something to fix or replace. And that can become exhausting in its own way. You end up monitoring your mind so closely that you lose the ease of simply being. The quieter truth is that not every thought deserves your attention. Not every thought needs to be corrected, challenged, or turned into something else. Some thoughts are just passing through, shaped by habit, memory, or momentary emotion. When we grab onto each one of them, we give them more weight than they were meant to ever carry. So the B side invites a different approach. Instead of trying to perfect your thinking, what if you practiced allowing thoughts to come and go without immediately agreeing with them? What if awareness, not control, is where your power actually lives? There's also something to be said about the role of the heart here. When we stay only in our head, analyzing and adjusting every thought, we can lose touch with what we feel and what matters. But when you bring your attention back to that quieter place, the part of you that senses alignment, that knows when something feels off or when something feels right,
you begin to reconnect with a different kind of guidance. And that's where balance really shows up. Not in having perfectly positive thoughts or eliminating doubt, but in being able to notice what's happening in your mind without being completely led by it. To hold a thought lightly, question it when needed, and let it pass when it doesn't serve you. So the B side isn't asking you to think better all the time. It's inviting you to relate to your thoughts differently, to recognize that you are not every thought that crosses your mind. And sometimes the most freeing realization is that you don't have to believe everything you think. I want to tell you a short story. There was a man who wore a pair of tinted glasses so often that he no longer noticed he had them on. The lenses were subtle, just enough to shift the way things looked without drawing attention to themselves. Over time, everything he saw began to take on that tone. The light felt a little dimmer, situations seemed a little more difficult, and people appeared a little harder to understand. It wasn't dramatic, just consistent enough that it started to feel normal. So as he moved through his day, he interpreted everything through that lens. When something didn't go his way, it confirmed his belief that things rarely worked out. When someone responded in a way he didn't expect, it reinforced his sense that people were complicated. Each experience seemed to support the next, and before long, he was convinced that what he was seeing was simply the truth. What he didn't realize was that he had slowly stopped questioning his view. The glasses had become so familiar that he no longer felt separate from them. They weren't something he was wearing, they were how he saw. Then one day, without much thought, he reached up and took them off. It was a small, almost absent-minded moment, but it changed everything. The light looked different. Colors felt clearer. The edges of things seemed softer, less fixed than they had before. Nothing in his world had changed, but his experience of it had. He stood there for a moment, almost unsure of what he was noticing, and then it settled in. He hadn't been seeing things as they were. He had been seeing them through something he had grown used to wearing. And in that realization, something opened up. He could still put the glasses back on. He could return to the familiar way of seeing. But now there was an awareness. Now there was a choice. He could notice the lens, question it, and decide whether it served him. And that's what our thoughts can be like. We wear them long enough that they stop feeling like thoughts and start feeling like reality. We don't question them, we just look through them. But every once in a while, when we pause long enough to step back, we get the chance to see things a little more clearly and to decide if the lenses we've been using are still the ones we want to keep. I want to slow down and give you a few prompts to sit with, not to analyze or overthink, but to gently notice what's been shaping your perspective. And if you find yourself wanting to go deeper, don't forget there's a 5-day journaling companion available for download that walks you through this in a more intentional way. So let's take a moment.

ask yourself, what thoughts have I been returning to most often lately? Not the occasional ones, but the ones that feel familiar. The ones that show up without much effort. As you sit with that, notice how those thoughts are influencing the way you see your current situation. Are they opening things up or narrowing your view? Are they helping you move forward or keeping you in the same place? Now let's take it a step further and explore where those thoughts may have come from. Were they shaped by something you experienced or were told, or just simply repeated long enough that they feel true? As you consider that, ask yourself if those thoughts still fit who you are today. Finally, bring your attention to balance. When you think about a decision or a situation in your life, notice whether you tend to lead more with your head or with your heart. Are you analyzing everything to the point that you feel stuck? Or are you moving so quickly that you don't give yourself time to reflect? What might it look like to bring those two into alignment, even in a small way, so that you're not being pulled too far in either direction? You don't have to come up with perfect answers. Just letting these questions sit with you, allowing them to surface new awareness, can begin to change how you relate to your thoughts. And sometimes, that awareness is the first step towards seeing things in a completely different way. There are times when my thoughts feel steady and clear, like they're guiding me in a direction that makes sense. And then there are moments when they feel loud, repetitive, almost insistent, pulling me into patterns that I don't always question. I can move through an entire day believing that I'm thinking without ever pausing to consider where those thoughts came from or whether they still reflect who I am today. When I slow down even for a moment, I begin to notice how much influence my thoughts have on the way I experience everything. The same situation can feel heavy or manageable depending on the story I'm telling myself. The same conversation can feel threatening or neutral depending on the lens I'm using. And yet, the situation itself hasn't changed. What has changed is the way I'm seeing it. There is a quiet awareness that comes when I stop trying to control every thought and simply begin to observe them. I don't have to chase them. I don't have to push them away. I can let them pass through, noticing which ones I've been holding on to and which ones no longer need my attention. Today, I will notice the thoughts I've been carrying, hold them lightly, and give myself permission to question what no longer serves me, making space for a perspective that feels more balanced, more grounded, and more true to who I am becoming. If you want to share Encouragementology with a friend who needs to know they're not alone in this journey of self-discovery, you can visit encouragementology.com or anywhere you stream your content to receive this episode and all others. Check out the show notes for the 5-Day Journaling Companion and follow us on Facebook and Instagram for additional encouragement throughout the week. So I challenge you. Notice one thought pattern you've been repeating and gently step outside of it. Don't try to fight it or force it away. Just observe it, question it, and give yourself permission to see it from another angle. Let a second perspective sit beside it and see how that changes the way you feel, the way you respond, and the way you move forward. I know you can do it. I'm
Thank you for listening to Encouragementology with Kendall Boyson, where we find positive ways to handle some of life's challenges.

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2: I'm Laura, and this is Laura Flanders and Friends. Welcome. Many remember the scenes of devastation and death after Hurricane Katrina in 2005.
10: You know this thing is going to come in, it's going to come in hard.
11: A flash flood warning for Orleans Parish.
12: What has happened is a levee breach has occurred along
13: the path of Hurricane Katrina came from St. Bernard Parish and made its way through Orleans Parish.
14: And what you hear are people screaming for help.
2: One of the deadliest hurricanes ever to strike the United States, Katrina killed 1,833 people and caused more than $100 billion in damage.
15: The worst storm damage we've ever seen.
16: New Orleans is in a state of devastation. We probably have 80% of our city underwater.
2: Now it is hurricane season again, and Louisiana is facing another life-threatening storm. This time it's not about rising water or bursting levees. The storm bearing down on the state right now is all about LNG, or liquefied natural gas. LNG terminals receive, process, and cool gas to liquid form for export. Louisiana is already this country's top LNG exporting state, with four LNG terminals, one just 20 miles south of New Orleans, and two more currently under construction. But despite warnings about locating these facilities in a high-risk area that has already seen many calamitous hurricanes even since Katrina, a bipartisan effort to increase U.S. LNG exports continues. One ambitious firm, Venture Global, was recently honored by President Trump in the White House.
17: CEO of Venture Global, Mike Sable. Mike, thank you very much, Mike. Investing $18 billion in liquefied natural gas expansion in Louisiana. That's going to work out good. Thank you very much.
2: They want to expand their Louisiana operations into the largest LNG exporting facilities in the country and one of the largest in the world. This and similar projects mean a storm of gas development has now become a clear and present danger to the people of Louisiana. Proponents of LNG expansion claim that it boosts the economy and strengthens energy security. Opponents argue it increases emissions, causing more climate warming, and threatens the Gulf's water and air with no benefit to local residents. To find out more, this June, we returned to Louisiana to speak with Travis Dardar, an indigenous shrimp fisherman and two-time climate refugee, Kimberly Terrell, a former Tulane University environmental scientist who quit when the university slapped a gag on her research, and retired General Russell Honoré, who directed federal troops during the recovery from Hurricane Katrina. Tucked away on the western edge of Louisiana's Gulf Coast is the small rural fishing community of Cameron Parish. For generations, shrimp fishermen like Travis Dardar and his friends have made their living here, reaching the Gulf through the Calcasieu River Pass, once a quiet if storm-ravaged waterway.
18: People ever told you you look different when you're on the ship?
19: Oh yeah.
18: How do you feel?
19: I feel peaceful.
2: LNG terminals have been appearing rapidly here. They receive fracked gas via pipeline from around the country and supercool it to liquid before sending it overseas in huge tanker ships. Venture Global, which commenced commercial operations at its first plant, CP1, here this April, has secured the Trump administration's okay to build a second, even bigger plant on the very same site. Its permits were put on hold after environmental advocates challenged them in court, but now they're going ahead. All the construction has forced Dardar and his wife to leave their home and move inland. They've also formed a mutual aid and advocacy organization called FISH.
5: I'm founder of FISH, also a commercial fisherman that's fished the entire coast of Louisiana, far east to the west.
2: What does FISH stand for?
5: Fishermen Involved in Sustaining Our Heritage. It's a coalition of commercial fishermen, primarily from Cameron, but have members from along the coast and at this point all over the world. We moved because the LNG facility built before, built on our land in Cameron. You see, before this LNG came to Cameron, it was pretty much just a rumor. You see, nobody ever said anything. There was cow pastures behind us, in front of us, on the side. It was nice, peaceful, quiet. And then, you know, you started hearing the rumors, LNG's coming. Nobody ever said anything, really. But then one morning, we woke up, and it was like an alien invasion, if you will. There was hundreds of yellow trucks everywhere, and started going down that day. From then they worked all day, all night. They did not stop, to the point where they would literally vibrate the pictures off our walls.
2: And what were they building?
5: They was building, Venture Global was building their LNG CP1.
2: Cameron wasn't the first place from which Travis was forced to move. He grew up on the Île de Jean-Charles, an island off the coast occupied mostly by Native Americans, which in 2019 became the first community in the U.S. to be bought out by the federal government because of climate change.
5: I'm originally from Île de Jean-Charles, Île de Jean-Charles, island about 60 miles south of Houma.
2: What was that place like?
5: The place was like a paradise. It truly was. The beautiful trees. I remember I was there. You wanted soft-shell crabs, like I just showed you. All you had to do was walk on the side to buy you and get them, all the shrimp you could catch. It was trees everywhere. It was just like a paradise.
2: What did that place mean to your people?
5: Well, I mean, everything. There's people, the out of the 200 families they had living down there when I was a kid. They relocated most of the tribe to Shreva.
2: Why did you have to leave?

0: to the point where there was none left.
1: What do you say to people that think that climate crisis and becoming a climate refugee is something that's just happening to other people elsewhere in other countries?
0: Wake up. Very simple. Wake up. Open your eyes. Climate refugee more than once. I had to move from the island to Cameron and move from Cameron to here. That's twice. And it's just getting worse and worse and worse. There's no doubt about it. The storms are getting worse. I mean, these last storms we had, one of the worst we've ever seen. There's a reason for that. You know, I'm no scientist, but I'm more of an expert than the experts. You know, living it's a whole different ballgame. I've seen it.
2: Well, we're standing here in the Night Ward, and 85% of it is still vacant?
3: Retired General Russell Honoré, who directed federal troops during the recovery from Hurricane Katrina.
1: General, the last time you and I spoke was 10 years after Hurricane Katrina. When you look back at that hurricane, what stands out in your mind from those days 20 years ago?
4: Well, a lot of changes have been made in the government and how we respond to hurricanes. A lot of infrastructure has been improved, the above ground infrastructure in and around the Gulf Coast with the hurricane protection system that was put in around New Orleans. And yet there's still challenges. Because the bottom line, Mother Nature can break anything built by man. You build a 21-foot levee, you get a 22-foot flood, either from rain or from the surge, from the storms.
1: Do you feel secure that this community is safe now, is protected now, has the protections and the resilience and preparedness that it needs?
4: We're better off. But in a real disaster, a real disaster, not an inconvenience. It's going to break stuff and it's going to kill people. A real disaster. Are we better prepared? Yes, but the Gulf is warmer than it's ever been. When we look at last year, it was hotter than the year before. When we had Hurricane Milton and Helene come ashore, that is the hottest the Gulf has ever been. The hottest.
3: General Honoré has been sounding an alarm about oil and gas expansion in his state for decades.
1: What role are the oil and gas and petroleum industries, chemical companies, playing in this state right now?
4: Well, they demand big tax incentives to come here. But when the state gives them the tax incentives, our roads don't get done. We're last in transportation, last in healthcare, last in education. We may not be last in one area, thank God, the Mississippi, but we almost last in every measurable area because we give tax breaks to the big oil companies and petrochemical companies. Do they create jobs? Yes. But it comes as a risk because the more petrochemicals we get, the more greenhouse gas we create, and the hotter that the Gulf get because we have become a sanctuary for LNG plant, liquefied natural gas plant, which is created from natural gas. But in order to transport it, they have to process it. And when they process it, it emits methane. And that's the number one driver of global warming. Our state, in a way, has sacrificed a lot for the rest of the country because we are a major oil and petrochemical producer. We're Cancer Alley to the people who live here.
5: This is Laura Flanders and Friends with a special report on the impact of the petrochemical industry in Louisiana 20 years after Hurricane Katrina. You just heard from General Russell Honoré, the retired lieutenant general who led the federal response to Katrina and now heads the Green Army, a grassroots environmental alliance. Earlier, we heard from Travis Dardar, a commercial fisherman and founder of Fish, fishermen interested in saving our heritage. Coming up, we'll hear more from both of them, along with an expert who explains how my

0: Minority communities often see few of the promised job benefits from nearby petrochemical plants, but face the worst of the pollution. And next, Sharon Wilson of Oilfield Witness shares what her group has uncovered while documenting emissions from the LNG CP1 export facility. You can watch this special report at lauraflanders.org. While you're there, please take a moment to subscribe to our newsletter to receive information on all of our web exclusives, including the free podcast of our full uncut conversation with General Russell Honoré from today's show. Now, back to our special report.
1: Venture Global's latest megaplot could increase greenhouse gas emissions by the equivalent of 51 coal-fired power plants, say environmentalists. But unlike coal dust, you can't see those emissions with the naked eye. Sharon Wilson of the group Oilfield Witness uses a special optical gas imaging camera to document the massive plumes of hydrocarbons emitting from the CP1 export facility, as she shows in this video.
2: We were looking at CP1, Venture Global LNG terminal, where they export U.S. LNG to other countries, and just massive amounts of pollution everywhere. Methane, mostly methane probably, but volatile organic compounds too. Climate harming and health harming pollution just coming out everywhere. The only reason they are getting to do this is because you cannot see this pollution with your bare eyes. You have to have an OGI camera to see it. And if you could see it with your bare eye, you would see that there is just pollution everywhere coming out all over the place, clouds of it.
1: Louisiana gives tax breaks worth billions of dollars to companies like Venture Global on the basis that the companies will bring in jobs. Here is Governor Jeff Landry this April announcing yet another terminal project near Lake Charles, about 22 miles north of Venture Global's CP2.
3: Let me just say this again. Every time these projects come to Louisiana, every time we announce these numbers, this gives the people of our state the ability to have their incomes raised.
1: But who is actually benefiting? Kimberly Terrell, an environmental scientist at Tulane University's Environmental Law Clinic, did research that revealed that Black, Indigenous, and minority populations here were getting few of the jobs in nearby petrochemical plants while suffering disproportionate impacts from the pollution.
4: So my job at Tulane Environmental Law Clinic was to conduct independent research using publicly available data to address knowledge gaps related to how industrial pollution impacts communities. And so I'm a scientist, right? Like, I'm not a politician, I'm not an organizer, and I thought if I stick to science and data, I'm good.
1: Sticking to the science didn't turn out to be so good for Terrell.
4: This past April, I published a study demonstrating that people of color are not getting their fair share of petrochemical jobs across the U.S., but Louisiana is one of the worst offenders. And so, you know, I mean, it's like basic arithmetic, right? Proportion of people in the population who are of color, proportion in the industry, publicly available data, like anybody could do this work. And so the study was published, it got a lot of media attention, and apparently the president of the university was really unhappy with that media attention. I got an email from somebody in the administration saying that major donors and elected officials viewed the clinic and the type of work that I do as an impediment to giving funding for Tulane generally and for a specific project. And so a week after that study hit the news, I was put under a gag order. And I was told that I could not send any emails, I couldn't publish any studies, I couldn't talk to the outside world without each and every communication being pre-approved by the dean. Honestly, it took me a couple days to get over the shock, right? Like, you know, these were people who I respected in positions of leadership, and it was really hard to swallow.
1: Tulane denies this version of the story, but Terrell received an email stating that the board was concerned that environmental activism was impeding the university's effort to fundraise.
4: I mean, you know, they put an email that the priority of the university is raising money for a particular project and that the work of the Environmental Law Clinic was standing in the way of that. You know, it's surprisingly clear cut. But it is shocking, absolutely. And it's hard to believe. It's hard for me to believe. I still struggle to, you know, to process what happened at, you know, what I considered to be one of the most respected universities in the South, and also my alma mater.
1: Rather than submit to the university's demands, Terrell quit.
5: News of former Tulane University researcher Dr. Kimberly Terrell's resignation is causing an uproar, putting pressure on President Michael Fitz.
6: Instead of standing up for the law clinic and instead of standing up for the research, he has decided to cave.
1: So 20 years after Hurricane Katrina, what lessons did you hope we might have learned by now?
4: I think, like in the aftermath of Katrina, I thought that there's no way we would go back to business as usual, right? Like there's no way we would operate under the assumption that an oil refinery isn't going to be torn apart by a hurricane, right? With homes right there. We've been dealing with, you know, the impacts of industrial pollution for a very long time. And we've been dealing with a regulatory agency that is not protecting the health and well-being of the people of Louisiana. But when we have a federal administration that also doesn't care about environmental health, then we see what little protection we have get stripped away.
7: Donald Trump just says, drill, baby, drill.
4: Donald Trump doesn't live next to an oil refinery. And he never will.
1: But every day, more and more people are living near fossil fuel plants in Louisiana, and more tankers are cramming into the Gulf's narrow waterways.
8: Travis Dardar.
9: When I first moved to Cameron, you had three docks. Well, they slowly moved in to every single one of them, bought them out, what have you. Where the hell are you going to put the boats when they take the last dock? As far as the fishing goes, there's no way fishermen will coexist with this. We've seen an 80% drop with one plant. Now they want to put five? I mean, hello. If one did that much damage, what in the hell you think is going to happen when they put the rest?
1: We spoke to a fisherman yesterday who talked about the building of LNG plants where he used to fish, where his indigenous people had their home, and how he had to be moved several times. How common is that? And why are more licenses being given to these plants? Are they safe from sea level rise themselves?
0: General Russell Honoré, Commander Joint Task Force Katrina and founder of Green Army.
10: No. Many of them are built right above sea level rise. When you look at the ones down in Cameron Parish, Hagberry and in Cameron, we've seen 20-foot tidal surge before. Those plants could fail because of storm surge. Now, did they put walls around them? Yes. But again, you build a 20-foot wall, a 22-foot surge come, and we don't know what would happen because that's a lot of explosive material in the last storm that came through. They just released it in the air. And what's that word, the fancy word? Well, it's an act of God, force majeure. Well, there's nothing we could do about it, bro. We just let the stuff go in there. But that come back to you in terms of next year hurricanes, because if Gulf is going to be warmer and the impact on the terrain, like the fishermen, they suffer because the big ships they bring in, they have to constantly patrol that area and keep it deep enough, and it disturbs the ecosystem where the crabs and the shrimp are. So the local people become a casualty of an LNG plant.
1: 20 years after commanding federal troops in the Hurricane Katrina recovery, General Honoré is now directing a different army, the Green Army, an alliance of civic, environmental, and community organizations. Do you worry about our democracy?
10: I do worry about our democracy. I worry about our democracy because for a little less than 250 years, it has survived based around our Constitution that the purpose of government is to serve the people. And I see a switch here where the purpose of government is to serve the business. Our country has been captured by the fossil fuel industry. They run everything.
1: So what difference does Trump make to that?
10: He's a cheerleader for them because it's about making money. It's about being energy independent, he's talking about. We produced more fuel in the last 4 years prior to him coming into office than we've ever produced before. We were not in an energy emergency. We've never produced this amount of fuel before. They have regulatory capture of both parties, in my estimation. It's all about the moolah. And these people control the politicians through the donations. Go look at Senate donations and see where they're coming from. And look, I drive a car that uses fuel. I'm not stupid. I'm not going to protest that I'm not going to use fuel again and not be able to take care of my horse or take care of my family. I'm not stupid. All we were saying in the organization I created, the Green Army, let's find solutions for pollution. And we were driving carbon rate down and doing all right. It didn't make much of a difference in the bottom line to the companies. But now he's telling the EPA, you don't have to go out and check all these power plants.
1: So if I'm hearing you right, it sounds to me like you're saying he's kind of like putting lighter fluid on an already existing crisis.
10: We got a crisis with global warming. It's an impact. And as I said earlier, the destruction that's coming from the increase in fires, floods, and hurricanes and tornadoes. And the scientists say it's related to global warming, the heating of the earth. And what he's saying to the companies, go do what you want. And that's scary as hell.
9: I'll probably take y'all.
0: Travis Dardar, commercial fisherman, activist, and two-time climate refugee.
7: How would all of this have been different maybe 10, 20 years ago, or even in the time of your grandparents?
9: Well, 10, 20 years ago, one, there's a lot of land that's gone. A lot of land that I seen that was there before, and that's not there now. Now, my grandpa, on the other hand, what I seen, imagine what he seen. A lot of it just disappeared.
7: And do you connect this to climate change?
9: Oh, yes, definitely. Definitely, it's just back then, you know, when somebody said climate change, I'd look right through them just like any other fisherman would because, you know, I didn't know I was living it.
7: So when you think about your kids, would you have liked them to go into fishing?
9: Not anymore. It's just everything that's against us.
7: Does that make you sad?
9: Very. You know, I grew up doing this. I provided for my family this whole time off of fishing. Paid the bills. I don't know what to feel anymore. I'm kind of numb to it all, I guess. I mean, you don't know what your future holds.
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Inamam Kim An, Herimba. I am Tara Gatewood, right here with you on this great public radio station, Northern New Mexico's public radio station. And it is that time, 3 o'clock. We're about to kick off Indigenous Foundation. Thank you for tuning in right here, KSFR, also KSQR, wherever you connect to us. We are very grateful and very proud to have you alongside us. And we also appreciate your support anytime you tell us how important the programming here on KSFR is to you, your life, and your community. So to kick us off today, we are gonna take a moment to think of the movement Water is Life, Mini Washoni, Oshati Shakoin, however you know about the movement to protect the water. This song is directly connected to it. It's simply titled Water is Life, and we get to hear the mixing of Innistate, Native Roots, Joy Harjo, and Defy. So let's get into it as we kick off our time together right here, Indigenous Foundation, with me, Tara Gatewood.

conscious. 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Yeah, for all of our people in the front lines, I'm giving out peaceful vibrations. 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

0: Uatzi, my name is Logan Bell from the band Catch a Fire.
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2: Extraordinaire. 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I play drums and dabble a little bit in the vocals.
3: 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I play sax and keyboards and vocals.
0: Come on, Ruff.
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0: What reggae music means to me, such a open question there. I mean, it's our way of life. It's our lifestyle, you know. It means everything to us. It's
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0: It's beautiful to be able to do what we love for a living. You know, we always pinch ourselves how lucky we are to do that. And, you know, as I said, it's a lifestyle. It's the way we've lived for the last 10 years. And, you know, it's about peace and love and projecting our culture in the best light we possibly can. Okay, one, two, three, four.

0: coming to you direct from this beautiful public radio station, KSFR, and we got to hear the title cut of their album, Rock Easy. Very proud Kanaka Maoli artist coming to us from Hawaii. And then from Aotearoa, we have Tamura Morrison and his cover of Easy off of his album simply titled T.E.M. Tem. And we also celebrate his beautiful acting career, featured in many different movies, series, including one of the more current, Chief of War, chronicling some of the history of Kanaka Maoli there in Hawaii. So thank you for that, Tim. Also, thank you to Jan Michael Looking Wolf for the song Breaking Fee. And that comes off of Wind Dreamer. Elena gave us Radical Bay off of the album Rivers of the Soul. And then we took a step back in time to take one from the Jure Project called All Done Leaving. That comes off of his album Sunchild. And then you got to hear a live session of Catch a Fire. And they graced my presence some time ago. I think it was 2015. And then they played live. Sometimes you can reveal so much about musicians when they unplug and just give you that music straight from their soul. Also great to hear how the roots of reggae run through their veins. So Catch a Fire from Aotearoa, always a pleasure to visit with you. And then we started off with a collaboration on the song called Water is Life, including Defy, Joy Harjo, and two reggae groups out of New Mexico, Native Roots and Inna State. So there you go, my friends. There is more ahead here on this beautiful Saturday afternoon. Coming back, we are going to take one in from Alaska. So, Alaska, coming up right after this.
1: Are you hankering to hear some outstanding bluegrass, folk, old-time, Celtic, Cajun, vintage, country, Latin folk, gypsy jazz, and western swing music? 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
0: So now that it's time to go to Alaska, we're going to call on Indigenous recording artists under the name Indian Agent, and we are going to hear the song We Move Lightly off of the self-titled album. Let's go to it right here, Saturday afternoon, Indigenous Foundation.

an interesting story that gets into a bit of why I stopped playing music 3 years ago. I'm really most excited about sort of identifying myself as an artist to some degree and expressing myself through music, because I stopped playing music 3 years ago as the desecration of the holy San Francisco peaks became imminent. For me, it wasn't enough just to sing songs when bulldozers and excavators were readying to tear into this irreplaceable part of the foundation of our ways of life for 13 indigenous nations that hold the San Francisco peaks as holy. And so while many people were sitting on their hands hoping for the courts to make decisions contrary to the realities of, you know, the colonial institutions that they are, you know, and as I was bearing witness to the desecration of this mountain, I had to do something. And so, you know, I was arrested multiple times, and I, you know, for me, it was, you know, the guitar, you know, had to go to the side, you know, the singing had to go to the side. I had to take action because it was just obvious what was happening was wrong and something needed to be done. And so being arrested really felt like more responsibility than anything. And of course it's a result not just of, you know, these immediate actions. You know, we spent more than 10 years organizing and meetings with government and tribal officials addressing these issues. And, you know, it was a big challenge. And for me, music came secondary to that. And for me, music always has been a tool for social change. And I just felt at the moment it wasn't the most effective tool for social change that I had available.

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Well, there you have it. The WHO, wonderful Mongolian group, teamed up with Tyler Glenn. If that is your favorite artist, well, there you go. There is that beautiful Mongolian sound, and that is off of the EP called Echoes of Thunder, and it is titled Bibialgi, featuring Neon Trees. And then we took one in from the late, great Klee Benali, and also one from Kuik off of the album Wooch. You got to hear Receiving Alien Transmission. Also, thank you to Mato Wahui and his song Maisie Jones featuring Rubri Waters. And that's off of the album Bikoner. And then we started off with Indian Agent. Mato loves to team up with folks. I want to see his compilation with Indian Agent. Okay, I put it out there. I can't wait till it happens. So we are going to continue moving deeper into this hour together. Thank you for being here with me, Tara Gatewood. Please do reach out. You can always find me, indigenous@ksfr.org. And we are going to jump into the Powa Arena to hear from Elk Shoulder Singers. We're going to take in their song called Smooth, letter E. So Smoothie. And this is off of the album, The Elk Way. That's how we are going to jump deeper into our hour together here, our second hour together, right here on Indigenous Foundation.

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2: In honor of the late Billy Goat, courtesy of Cree singer Randy Wood off of his album Family. Beautiful, beautiful voice. Another great voice, Saltwater Hank, coming to us, giving us Nido Oyan, and that comes off of his album Galunix Willu Holtga Li Me. Wonderful, wonderful, wonderful. Shin Noah gave us a song with the water drum and gourd, number 3, off of her album Road of Life. And then Boogie the Beat gave us Dapwe, featuring PJ Vegas, Jerezus, and Young Spirit Singers, a single they all came together and put out in the world. And then Edmund Bull gave us his cover of Kalijah. Classic, classic. Thank you to Shelly Morningsong for her song Love Come to Rescue Me off of the album Love Medicine. You should see this cover. There's a whole lot of love going on there. Gabriel Ayala from the Yaqui Nation gave us his song Fragile off of a beautiful, beautiful album. So thank you for that. And then Mary Youngblood gave us Caress the Smile Beneath the Raven Moon. And of course, we started off with Elk Shoulder. So there you go. You got drum to flute to rock to country to electronic to water drum, blues, and then right there to hand drumming. What will she do next? You should tune in. Stay here with us right here, Indigenous Foundation. I'll be right back. I'm Tara Gatewood. We'll be right here after this short break.
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2: And now it is my honor to take you to the Muskogee Nation to hear Miss Joy Harjo. She has given us Equinox off of the album Winding Through the Milky Way, known for her poetry, some acting, storytelling, everything, and of course her beautiful, beautiful music and poetry. So Joy Harjo, it is my pleasure. Go ahead. It's all yours.

elders say, we were given our languages from the animals, from the trees, yet we cut them down. Many things have been taken from our people, yet we are still here. Our languages are not lost, but simply resting, waiting to be reawakened.

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About a mighty, unconquered people. A people who fought and stayed true to their beliefs. To be free and live in God's light in the native way. This song is about the Seminole tribe.

0: Well, we're going to wrap it up in the Seminole Nation, courtesy of Shay, her cover, Seminole Wind. Also, thank you to Ghostkeeper out of Canada, First Nations recording artist, Shane Ghostkeeper. We got to hear The Boxes and the Bottles. This comes off of the album and the Children of the Great Northern Mishkeg. Battle River Singers gave us Wait Now off of the album Hard Times. Twice as Good gave us Mayanikhe, Beautiful Music, a single they put out featuring their Pomo Roots. And we also got to hear Twin Flames and their song Human, the Omen Mix, off of their album Omen. And then Joy Harjo started everything off on that block. So I'm Tara Gatewood, and I'm so excited to know that you'll be right here with me next Saturday, 3 to 5 p.m., right here on KSFR, getting ready for some more Indigenous sound, putting it into your life and your space. So, wish you well as you continue the rest of your weekend, however you're spending it, whomever you're spending it with. Enjoy, and know there'll be more music next Saturday, right here, 3 to 5 on KSFR. I'm Tara Gatewood. We'll meet you here, and of course, please reach out. You can always find me Indigenous at ksfr.org or at Tara Native, T-A-R-A-N, the number 8V, on the socials. So, till next week.
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4: BBC News with Chris Barrow. 39 people have been killed in another day of intense Israeli strikes in southern Lebanon. Seven people, including at least two women and a girl aged five, were killed when Israel hit a residential building in the town of Saxakia. It had just become home to three displaced families. Our correspondent Hugo Beshega has visited the site.
5: Attacks like this are happening every day across southern Lebanon. The ceasefire here has failed to stop the war. Israel says it is targeting Hezbollah, accusing it of violating the deal, but often it's civilians who are being killed. And Hezbollah has been responding by launching rockets and drones into northern Israel and also against Israeli troops occupying parts of southern Lebanon.
4: The head of the World Health Organization has arrived on the Spanish island of Tenerife to supervise the evacuation of a virus-stricken cruise ship that's due to anchor close by within hours. Nearly 150 people are on board. Three have died of a rare strain of hantavirus. Tedros Adhanom Ghebreyesus had this message for the islanders.
6: Disease is not COVID, and we have said it many times as WHO. The risk to the local population is low. One is because of the very nature of the disease itself, but second, the risk is low because the Spanish government has made all the preparations to prevent any problem.
4: The Russian President Vladimir Putin has said he thinks the Ukraine conflict is coming to an end, but that he would only meet his Ukrainian counterpart Volodymyr Zelensky once a lasting peace deal was agreed. Mr. Putin was speaking to reporters in the Kremlin after Russia held its most scaled-back Victory Day parade in years.
7: The West promised help and started stoking tensions with Russia, which continue to this day. They expected Russia to suffer a crushing defeat. We know full well that they anticipated the collapse of the state within a few months. It hasn't happened.
4: Russia and Ukraine have accused each other of numerous violations of a three-day ceasefire that started on Saturday. No major strikes were reported, but a rare Ukrainian drone strike was reported on the Russian Republic of Chechnya, reportedly injuring six people. At least three were wounded by drones elsewhere in Russia, while in Ukraine two people were killed and three injured. Iran has indicated it will take part in this summer's Football World Cup in the US, Canada and Mexico, but has asked for a series of guarantees from FIFA and the host countries. The Iranian Football Federation has demanded that all players, coaches and officials travelling with the team be given visas, including those who've done military service with the Islamic Revolutionary Guards. These are listed as a terrorist group in the US and Canada. 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
8: 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Happy Saturday afternoon. 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My name is DJ Pablo 77. I have a bag, big mixed bag today from a gig. I was just DJing downtown for Oldies Flower Company and Collect and great group of stores there, Lust and Found. It was a really nice afternoon, really good Mediterranean food, beautiful flowers. Happy Mother's Day to all the mothers out there. My mom, DJ Helga B, and of course, my lovely wife, Juliana Guimarães. And shout out to all the moms out there. So, DJed earlier for the people. It was fun, good event. And I'm going to be playing pretty much all the records that I was playing over there for you. So it's a mix between Brazilian, Latin, all good stuff. So I'm going to put the set together, and I hope you enjoy it. Before we get to the music, I just want to let you know, if you've never been a KSFR member before, we sure would love to have you join us. Don't be shy. 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Okay, let's get to the music. First, we're going to listen to Okote Sound, Soul Sounds, with a song called Primavera, because it is Primavera, right? All right, here we go. Somos Son.

0: Ah, yes. The sweet, sweet sounds of the great, the master, el mestre, o mestre, Mr. Marcos Valle, right there with Tui Bala Keba. That's off his great album, Previsão do Tempo. Gonna run down what we've been listening to this last half hour, play some spots, and then we'll get back to the music, all right? This is DJ Pablo 77 hosting Somos Son today. Hope you're all enjoying the set. We started off with Primavera by Ocote Soul Sounds. That was followed by Eu, Reo, Meu, Me Condeno by Elio Mateos, one of my favorites. Then we heard from a new Alex Malieros album I got. This song is called Alto Verão, featuring his daughter Sabrina Malieros. That is a great one as well. After that, we heard Eva by Robson Jorge and Lincoln Olivetti off their phenomenal album. That's just doesn't have a title. What year did this come out? Not sure. Anyway, after that, we heard Mr. Marcos Valle with Tuba La Queba. All right. Hope you all are enjoying the music. Gonna play a quick message from the station, and then we'll come back with more music, okay? Somos Son.
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0: 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Scroll down page to the podcast banner and you will see that. And what else we got here? The First Judicial District Pro Bono Committee will hold a free legal fair on Friday, June 5th, 2026. The fair will take place at the First Judicial District Court. Attorneys will be on site to provide free legal consultations to the public from 10 a.m. to 3 p.m. This is a first-come, first-served event. For more information, call 1-877-266-9861. That's 1-877-266-9861. The services will be subjected to financial eligibility criteria and volunteer availability. Okay, let's get back to the music. We're going to do some Bananera. This is Emilio Santiago, funky one.

Yes, yes, yes. Welcome back, welcome back. Or let's continue on. My name is DJ Pablo 77. You are listening to Somos Son, Latin Music Radio Show, 5 to 7 p.m. every Saturday here on KSFR. Hope you're enjoying yourself this Saturday evening. Hope you're enjoying the tunes. Like I said at the top of the show, I was just coming from a gig today at Oldies Flowers where I was playing my vinyl records outside for people eating good Mediterranean food, buying Mother's Day flowers, downtown across from Tomasita's. Great crowd, great event. And I came straight here afterwards with my bag from the gig, and this is what I'm playing. Playing stuff that I did play there and didn't play there and just continuing on. And I'm happy to be here with you tonight. I want to let you know that Saturday, the 30th of this month, May, I, DJ Pablo 77, will be playing at the great new venue, Farafina, on 730 St. Michael's Drive, 3F. There is no cover for this set that I'm doing. It will be from 8 p.m. to 12 midnight on Saturday, May 30th. And I'll be playing all vinyl mix, as I'm doing now, mostly disco, funk, soul, and rare grooves from all over the world. So May 30th, come out if you can, all right? Let's do some dancing and whatnot, support local nightlife. All right, let's get back to it. We're going to get into it on this next set with a 45 by Elements of Life, the Louis Vega Project. This is a 45 that I got in Japan. This is a great rendition of Giant Steps, the famous John Coltrane, I believe, composition. And this is a tribute to Tito Puente, it says on the record. So